My name is Alex. I have chosen Village People YMCA. It's a shout out for my Rochelle. He was a good, friendly person.

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6: Kia ora everyone, welcome back to The Aranality, where we connect, reflect on cultural traditions and also find meaning in our everyday journal entries. We have Jade Griffin here again on the podcast. Kia ora, Jade.
8: Kia ora.
6: Hello. So Jade was here last week and she shared some experiences of hers in Ghana, where she spent 6 months in last year. So today we're going to talk about boxing. So it sounds pretty random.
8: Going from Ghana to boxing. Yeah.
6: But it will make sense once you hear this from Jade, because Jade is just involved with all these random side quests in her life. But and apparently boxing is one of them.
8: Mm-hmm.
6: Jade is competing in boxing and also raising money for buying gloves.
8: Yep.
6: For a boxing school in Ghana, which I think it's really cool, and it just goes well with last week's episode topic as well. But Jade, do you want to tell us your experience in boxing and how that's like right now?
8: I'd love to. So I first started boxing 3 years ago in Dunedin while I was studying. It was kind of like box fit style classes for women out of Utiputi Boxing Gym. And they were called their Wahine boxing classes. And I got a bit of a love for it there. But it really, I think it started getting kind of more exciting for me when I went back to Whangarei, which is where my family's from.

0: and yeah, got involved with the gym there, and yeah, really started seeing the power boxing could bring to personally to my life and what it gave me, and feeling a sense of control and power in my own strength, wow. like physical strength, and just noticing that I got stronger and fitter, and yeah, but more so that like actually I could fight, like I did know how to fight, and I didn't need to like use that like out on the street, but like it was nice having an outlet and feeling like I could do that. And actually, I didn't mention it in the last episode, but I actually started boxing again when I got to Ghana last year, and boxed alongside a community that I'm now fundraising funds for. But I was very much part of the more affluent part of that community that had more like boxing equipment, which is part of the reason why I care so much about getting more resources into the other part of the community that didn't have those same resources. But yeah, I also got that love of boxing kind of kindled in the unique context of Ghana as well.
1: Yeah. So when you started boxing, was it for health?
0: Was it for the health? Yeah, I like group fitness classes. I like doing activities with people. I like exercising with people. It sounds weird, but I came out of like kind of running. Like running was like a big thing for me, but I did running with BoxFit kind of growing up, and I just loved the community aspect of BoxFit and balancing that with my own things like running. So,
1: and I love how you said it makes you feel strong, and you know, it's not just a physical thing. It's also like a mental thing where you feel confident, you know you can do this, right? Yeah. How has that journey been for you as someone who has been doing this for 3 years?
0: Well, I don't think I fully understood the mind aspect until kind of like low-key today and like the last couple of days. Because, yeah, I think with boxing, a lot of the focus is on the techniques that you're learning when you get into, because I'm training for my first fight. When you start sparring and you start really getting into the nitty-gritty of boxing, so much of it is physical and like the physical training. But then when you actually get to your first fight and the lead up, the days up to it, it's all your mind. Like it's all the mental kind of strengthening that you need to do, because you need to tell yourself going into this that you have done everything that you can and you do have the confidence and what it takes to win the fight and to bring out all of that training. And if you don't walk into that ring visualizing yourself as winning and as having the ability to win, that's probably more important, I think, having the ability to win. Like knowing and believing that in yourself. If you don't do that, actually, like that's what will lose you the fight, because you kind of clam up and you don't do the things that you know you're able to do.
1: Because your mind has already decided that it's given up.
0: Yeah. Mm. Yeah, so it really, like, on the days that, like, you're kind of testing your techniques and your skills and your training, it all comes down to your mind. Like that should be the main thing, especially when you're looking someone in the eyes, which not a lot of boxers do, I don't think. But
1: so if you're not looking at someone's eyes, where do you look?
0: You're looking kind of at their chest. People have different answers. Some people look at their feet to see that where their like kind of stance is, and you can kind of judge the distance if they would get a good hit from where they are. But I look at their shoulders, because you can see what punch they're going to come out with. But if you're feeling confident, I think you walk in, your head is a little bit higher. You kind of like your gaze is a bit higher. You're more focused, like you have more awareness of what you're doing and what they're doing, rather than it being like kind of a fight or flight kind of response in which you just kind of freeze slightly and you're like, oh, I don't know what to do.
1: Oh.
0: Yeah.
1: As someone who has no experience at all with boxing, I wonder if you can talk to me about how you

0: mentally prepare yourself to be in this position? Because to me, this is also scary, you know?
1: Yeah, oh my gosh.
0: Like, I do pull up
1: around and, like, I think unpacked maybe his own kind of bias around it.
0: And from his generation.
1: Yeah, very normal, like, to have that assumption, but yeah.
0: Wow. Yes. No, that is a very good reflection to how you're doing, and especially reflecting on the gender experiences that you've had in the ring, right?
1: Yeah.
0: So I wonder if we can talk about the money that you're raising for Ghana. How does it feel to do this for the community that you love back in Ghana? Does it make you feel stronger knowing that you're doing it for a purpose?
1: The way I see this specific fundraiser was that I was, when we were all talking, so I'm in this fight this weekend that's a corporate fight. So it's part of a 10-week camp that gets people who haven't done any boxing, well, supposedly, or have done just beginner-level boxing, and getting them able to fight someone in a ring in a kind of like professional context. And everyone in this space is fundraising for a charity, and we got kind of encouraged to choose one that we would fundraise for alongside the camp. And so I didn't feel like I wanted to fundraise for a specific charity. Instead, I just knew that that community didn't have like the same resources that we and the boxing team we're part of have access to. It was more like a just kind of, oh, here's this like thing I can do along the side that I hope will get some money. But it actually hasn't raised that much money. And I don't feel like it's going to have a huge impact, because it will probably only get like one set of gloves, maybe like a pair of pads and some wraps.
0: But honestly, it's better than nothing.
1: It is. And that's what my coach said, who's the person who's on the ground there, who's going to like buy the gloves and take them to the community. And that was what he said. And it was kind of, if I'm raising money for a charity, I would rather it go directly to that community. And even if it is just one pair of gloves, it go. But it's not like my main source of strength, and this may seem really selfish, is actually just to prove to myself that I can do this.
0: That is so not selfish.
1: That's where the purpose and the drive comes from. And I just, to be the fact that I'm able to do this is something really privileged, because it costs a lot of money. It, you know, it's a lot of time. And yeah, honestly, some of the kids that I've seen and talked to my coach about who are boxing and that community, they would kill to be able to do this. Like, they would love to be able to do this. And so I do also owe it to them, like, to take the opportunity as well.
0: So you're making this choice for the opportunity.
1: Yeah, and it's not about the fundraiser. It's kind of, I had high hopes and high aspirations for sure. I think it's more about just doing the thing, and like I do have an opportunity to raise money that it goes kind of there, no matter what amount it is.
0: Mm. And I think this is a good time to reflect on what it means to do something hard, difficult, and scary. If there is someone listening who has something on the back of their minds and they want to do something, you know, as scary as going to fight, what would you say to them?
1: The thing that you want to do, I think, picture yourself succeeding at it, and picture yourself doing that thing. Like, if it maybe it's sitting down, closing your eyes and thinking about what you really want to do, and that change, and that feeling that you want to have, whatever it is that you've got. Like, for me, I'm picturing like this fight, and I'm picturing from the bell going what I'm going to do to the moment my hand gets raised, you know, like if I've won, you know, like I'm visualizing that, because that is, for me, what is going to get me stepping into that ring feeling confident and knowing I have done everything I can to prepare for this. And honestly, like,

0: for me, as someone who's quite spiritual, it's also, and this is what my coach actually, I have to honor my coach, and like this is something he said to me. It's just kind of letting the universe decide. You show up, you kind of picture and visualize what you hope will come out of what you're going to do, and then you also just sacrifice what is actually going to happen kind of out to the universe and just trust.
1: Yeah.
0: And it's when he told me, my coach told me, like, you just got to trust the process. I didn't really understand it until we got to this like these last couple of days, which you really like, you just have to sit with those feelings for that thing that you want to do, but is really hard. But you know you kind of need to do it. You just like have to sit with those feelings, and honestly just hope for the best and trust that no matter what happens, the universe has got you, and you know, like, no major harm will happen. But if some does happen, you did the thing. You got into the ring. You gave it a shot rather than not.
1: Yeah.
0: You know,
1: I love that you bring a spiritual perspective into this, because I would never have thought of boxing and spirituality being something that you can align.
0: Oh, it's a huge source of strength. I'm blasting gospel music on my way into trainings because it settles me. I know, okay, there's this like, there's this powerful force around me and this spirit that lives in me that is carrying me through these hard things and just through life, you know. If I didn't have that, I think I would struggle a lot more, eh?
1: So since you've got a few days before fight day.
0: Yeah.
1: How are you preparing yourself for this? Is this a time where you stop the vigorous training and you like mentally prepare yourself? Just talk me through how you're doing that.
0: Sure. And maybe this is like, this probably looks quite different for each boxer, but I spend a lot of time in nature. Yesterday I sat on a log for 10 minutes out in the bush in the town belt and just listened to fantails and went for a walk. Today I had therapy. That was an unexpected thing that I didn't intentionally think would prepare me for the fight, but it really helped me talk through a lot of things going on in my head and kind of get out a lot of the thoughts, which was really helpful because I actually I asked my therapist, like, can we just talk about boxing for this? Just I gave him the heads up and he was, yeah. And so I came in and we just talked about all the scenarios. I drew out the ring, and just having someone to talk it all through with and get it out of my brain was amazing.
1: It's pretty cool though that you get to talk about boxing with your therapist. And
0: he was so helpful as well. I was like, he didn't know anything about boxing, but he was telling me like how to be on offense, and not like teaching me, but like, it was like, it sounds like you should be on offense, not defending yourself in this scenario, right? And like, yeah, it was great.
1: He was getting the lingo as well. Wow. So therapy becomes a way to mentally prepare yourself for a fight.
0: It does.
1: I love that.
0: I think so, because it is a very mental, health asset. I don't know how else to word it.
1: And you're here recording a podcast with me.
0: Yeah, this also helps a lot, eh? But if you, I did think about this, like, if we had organized this a couple days ago, like, I was sick, I had hurt my ankle, I think I would have found it really hard to talk about boxing, but
1: you're in the right space.
0: Yeah, I just happened to be in the right space today, and so it's a very different conversation, but there was a big shift after being sick and talking to my coach that really, like, got my mind in a better space, and so I think that also helps.
1: Yeah, I'm pretty sure it's the universe aligning.
0: And the process, trusting the process as well, which I'm literally repeating so many things my coach has told me, but
1: I mean, it's a coach for a

0: reason. Yeah. You know? Yeah. Sounds like you're living through the learnings that you have been given. So you said that a few days ago, it would have been really hard for you to talk about boxing, right?
1: Yeah.
0: So I'm sure you have those days where it comes up and it's just something that you don't want to think about.
1: Yeah.
0: So how do you manage those hard days?
1: Oh, it's such a... I'm really glad that you asked the question because I think everyone goes through it with different things, and especially in the boxing space, like, so many people say it's such a roller coaster. Like, you have so much fear and anxiety that comes up at different points when you think about, like, just, like, someone coming at you with punches that you have to, like, you have to act on, you have to respond to, and putting yourself in that kind of risk does bring up a lot of fear and anxiety. And when you're sick and just life happens, like, you twist your ankle and don't know if it will get better, it really affects your mind.
0: Mm.
1: But what I've kind of realized is that in that moment, it all feels really hard and bad, but you really don't know what tomorrow will bring. And it can feel like you're in a really dark space for that day, or sometimes those couple of days, or some people it's less, it's more like half a day. But then you actually do get out of that no matter what it is. Maybe it's because I'm now in a different stage of my menstrual cycle as well, but I feel a lot more hopeful. And yeah, my ankle is less sore. It's still there, but less sore. And my cold has gone away. So
0: I feel like you're speaking generally as well, because I feel like what you shared, it can be put in a general space as well.
1: Mm.
0: For example, if you have a bad day right now, it doesn't mean you're going to have a bad day tomorrow, or it doesn't mean you're going to have a really bad night.
1: Mm-hmm.
0: It's all situational and depending on hormones and everything. Yep. And I think it just means that there's always light at the end of the tunnel. You just don't know when.
1: 100%.
0: Oh.
1: Yeah. And we can't underestimate our hormones as well. And I know that there can be a lot of not nice, like, words attached to when people use the term hormones, referring to women's well-being or health. But I've noticed, like, over the trainings, my menstrual cycle influences the training a lot. And I knew coming into this week that I was in the fight week, that I was going to have my period for part of the week. And I was really nervous that that was going to send me down a dark path.
0: Mm.
1: And it was when I got sick and it did send me down a dark path. I also, like, kind of, when I kind of started getting a bit better, I realized that, I feel like I don't want to give my cycle too much power, like, to dictate how I feel mentally, but there's a level that it does do that, you know. And I think just because I did get through the hard winter stage of my menstrual cycle, that has really, like, helped me going into this fight, just by the timing of the fight with my cycle.
0: And I love that you're in a stronger position now mentally and also spiritually.
1: Yeah.
0: I do want to wish you all the best for the fight. By the time this episode releases, you've already fought. So I'm sure people can find out the updates on Jade's progress on socials. And I think Otipoti Boxing
1: Club. Yeah, it'll be on there.
0: Yep. Yep, would be there. You're going to be here in the next episode as well, because we're going to talk about what it was for you writing for Stubstack while you were in Ghana. I do want us to talk about burnout and purpose, and also where you're at with your studies. So thank you so much, Jade, again, for sharing your story. We'll see you in the next episode.
1: Thank you.
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Much appreciated.

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1: hello how are you alright
0: yeah it's okay oh, it's okay yeah yeah where are you wanna list out what you've got in store for us today. Oh, you want to talk about something else?
1: Oh, we'll get at the end there. But at the moment, though, here at Brighton Dairy, we've got plenty of fresh spring taro and plenty of white taro and Samoan taro. There's plenty of taro down here. Taro leaves, patchouli cabbage, lamb flaps, still got 20 kilo and 10 kilo. Got lamb necks here as well. Turkey tails, still got 1 kilo and 13 kilo and 9 kilo I should have tomorrow as well. The other thing is I've got plenty of food, as in lamb buns, whapapa, pies, yellow buns, masi popo biscuits, kika singa biscuits, cream donuts, and whapapa. So all that stuff here as well. Plenty of twisties, peanut ruffs and bongo chips, all the tin fish varieties, corned beef, coconut cream, cans of palusami, dark sauce, rice, bowl noodles, $23.50 a box, and yum yum noodles, $14.99 a box. And we still have the 2 and 5 kg cracker buckets, so crackers.

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0: Services limited to Waitaha, Canterbury.
2: Yeah, if I build my own two little bar, yeah, and I'm all ever no evangelist now, and it's not hard to move to trust. So, so, and yeah, to oi, don't tell it, secret, it'll never tell. To us, for we've been doing the town only to let all of us a long time, so tiling a so toffee, as for my farm, as you know, may I winning a lot, let's say it to toast Ale aing ole fast I kalesti tene 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

0: Morning, boss.
1: Chief.
2: Hey, g'day, boss.
1: What's your name, sir?
2: Morning, doctor. I'm picking my ear to make them cold this morning, eh? How's your morning?
1: Thank you, sir. Hello, para.
2: Hola, boss. Hello, boss.
3: Hello, man.
2: How are you, Coro? Morning.
4: Boys, make sure you're kind to each other. Enjoy your day, and if you have any problems, don't hesitate to talk to me. And no more Aikai Lafo, okay?
1: Okay.

0: 170 young people on the program, and we've been able to bring on around 40 young people onto the program every year as well. And we have got a list of young people who are eligible, but we haven't had the right mentors come forward for them yet. So they're waiting, if you like, for their mentors to come along. We don't match kids on a first-come, first-served basis. The matching is super important. We have to look at what the young person is into, what the personalities are, what their strengths are, the kind of person that we think would work really well with them. And we look at the adult, and we like to match on like-minded interests, personalities, values, strengths. For example, one of my old mentees, Con, he was really into cars, really into drawing cars, technical drawing, had this big love of cars. And sadly, his dad had passed, and that's what he shared with his dad. And I had a mentor who I was about to match, and he loved cars. He was really into cars. He'd built a kit car in his garage. His favorite car was actually the same favorite car as Con. And it was just a perfect match. So I'm able to match them together, and they just used to pop the bonnet of the car, do some mechanical bits and pieces. They turned one of his, I think it was like a scooter or something, into a drift trike. They'd walk the dog, fly the kite. Con became part of the family. They used to have his favorite biscuits and lollies in the kitchen. They'd sit and watch MotoGP of an afternoon, and just became a real home from home for Con, and really just that person in his corner. And they're still in touch now. Con has moved all the way back to Ireland with his family now, but they're still in touch, and they will always be in each other's lives.
1: What does the tagline, "Mentoring so simple it works," mean to you? And why is that simplicity so powerful?
0: I think we touched a little on that earlier, but it is the simplicity of two people just agreeing to journey together, and the work that we put into making the right match. So that there's a lot of elements go into making the right match and making sure that we give both parties the best opportunity to be journeying with the right person. But when you decide, yes, that's my person, I'm going to spend that time and invest that time with them, it just allows for a really meaningful, trusting, deep relationship to forge. And then all those wonderful things that we see for our young people happen on the back of that. So it was started in 1904 in the States in relation to youth offending. A county court clerk called Ernest Coulter at the time was seeing boys going through the court system and saying they just need a good, stable role model. They need somebody to help guide them and help journey with them, help them to feel seen. And he got a group of his friends together to spend time with boys going through the court system, and found it made a really big difference. Globally, we're the largest youth mentoring organization, supporting around 280,000 kids worldwide every year. And it is a simple concept of just friendship. Once you make that connection of the right people and you invest in that friendship, the magic can happen. Our young people's lives are transformed thanks to their big brothers and big sisters walking alongside them. It is simple, but it works.
1: Let's talk about the most exciting parts of the trail, the schools program and the Little Shauns.
0: Yes. So the artists at the moment, like I said earlier, they are creating their artwork and they're submitting that. So if you're an artist out there, please have a look at our website. Potentially design a Shaun. How cool would it be to have your Shaun up in the city for everybody to come and see? But also, if you're a school or a community group, we've got some brownies. That's kind of community groups having a look at the trail as well. We've got a preschool who's interested. Have a look at the website and see what's involved. And what is involved is basically we give you a blank sculpture, and we give you this beautiful guide on how to help your young people to be creative, to try different mediums of artwork, to showcase their artwork and get inspired by Shaun the Sheep. They'll probably watch the movie, which is about working together, about friendship, about a bit of mischief, about fun and joy, about community. And then schools can either look at their values or look at what's important to them and encourage their young people to design in that way, or just leave them free to express themselves.

0: themselves, and the schools then get to get the young people to design and paint onto the Sean, the mini Sean sculpture or the little Sean sculpture. They get glazed and then they go out around the city. So it's really being able to showcase and really get the young people's voices out there and get their artwork out there and be seen and be part of that trail. And they get to go and visit their Seans while they get to go and visit all the other Sean the Sheep as well. So the schools program has gone live this week. So schools get to foster Sean. And for the fostering fee, they get to have the little Sean, they get to have the design pack and the guide of how to do the designing. But they also get this amazing STEM curriculum project that they can start in term one next year as well, which is based on Sean the Sheep. It's based on, again, fostering each other, looking after each other, friendship. There's going to be games, resources, all centered around the New Zealand draft curriculum with some STEM involved as well. And lots of things that the schools can just pick up and some fundraising fun stuff that they can get involved in as well. And then at the end of the trail, they get to adopt Sean. So we'll come down and round and do an adoption ceremony and they get to adopt Sean and keep him as their, like, their keepsake. Of being part of the trail, being part of something that was a really big city project, and getting to keep him. Yeah, so there's our schools around with little elephants or little penguins. They now got and have to make some space for little Sean.
1: So Kura and community groups get to bring a little Sean sculpture to life. What does that process actually look like for the Tamariki and the Rangitaki involved?
0: Well, that depends on the school and the community group. But again, they get a resource pack. So we call it the Learn Schools and Learning Resource Pack. They get to use the resource pack and there's lots of ideas. There'll be some fun stuff to do. There's some word searches, activity sheets in there. Lots of little projects they can slip in around Sean the Sheep, fun. Doing things together. And then there's the creative side of things as well. So it's about just getting creative. It's about designing. It's about looking at different art mediums and choosing which they will put forward for theirs. And then collaboratively as a school, deciding how and who is going to paint their Sean. And then we will come and pick it up and put him out on the trail with everyone else. Also, school get to bring two staff along to an inspiration afternoon where they get to hear a little bit more about how it works. We talk everybody through it. And then our maths curriculum designer is going to talk to them about the maths curriculum side of things as well and help them navigate that.
1: What happens to the little Sean's after the school or community group has decorated them? Where do they go and what's the journey from classroom to citywide trail?
0: Well, once they finish painting them, they're going to come to our painting space. So we have an amazing organisation called Online Distribution who is providing us warehousing space for us to keep our big and little Sean's and for our artists to come and paint them. So once the littles are painted, they will come and join the bigs in the warehousing space where they get to graze for a little bit, and then they will go out on the trail on the 16th of January as well. So all of the schools that are and community groups have taken part, there'll be a little plaque that goes with the small Sean. It'll tell them about the community group, it'll tell them about the design, and people can get to read a little bit about. So schools get to showcase who they are as well. And then, like I said, at the end, the schools get to have a little adoption process where they get to keep their Sean, and that's their keepsake. But at the very end of the trail, there is a farewell weekend before that. So all the bigs and the littles come together for one weekend and a public area. We're looking at a couple of different options. And you get to come and see all the big Seans and the little Seans in one place. So if you've missed a Sean or you want to come and revisit your favourite, or you want to come and take some photos of all the others in one place, they'll be together in a farewell weekend. You get to come over that weekend with your whānau, come and have some fun. There'll be some community activations from some of the sponsors there as well. And then after that, we have the grand gala auction, where all the big Seans are auctioned off. Harcourt's Grenadier have very kindly stepped up to be our auctioneers. They're going to look after us for the evening. And then we have a beautiful celebration of all the Seans, of all the sponsors coming together, everybody who played their part. We get to see all the big and the little Seans, all the artwork, and get to celebrate everything we've done. And they get auctioned off. And then Big Brothers, Big Sisters,

0: get the proceeds. So it's really helping to then fund our work and fuel our work for the future and enable our growth and enable us to meet the demand and meet more tamariki with one-to-one mentoring.
1: You mentioned that each little shawn can reflect a kura or group's values, story, community, identity, or the voices of the tamariki and rangatahi. What might that look like in practice?
0: It depends on the school, depends on their how they want to do it. I know in the past we've had schools that have decorated their shawns in their colour, or they've got their house colours. Some have got their te reo Māori house names that they've, or they've got a particular bird or native plant that means a lot to them for their houses, if you like. So they might decorate them in that way. They might look at their values. They might look at what's really important to them and create some beautiful artwork to represent that on their little shawn.
1: This feels like so much more than just an art project. You described it as a way to bring together tamariki, rangatahi, kaiako, whānau and communities. How does this program impact the well-being and identity of the young people involved?
0: Absolutely. I think most importantly, it's having a voice and it's being seen again and it's being able to be included in something huge that's happening right across your city. It's knowing that you are part of that and being part of community and it's building a stronger community together. I think that's at the essence of the Big Sheep Trail. It's about having fun. It's about joy. Everybody wants to have some fun. Shaun the Sheep is mischief. It's joy. It's it's that fun working together in a community way as well. And that's what we're going to be asking the young people to do is get involved with your kura, get creative, have some fun, have some mischief, come out on the trail with your whānau. One of my friends works at a preschool and the preschoolers were going out with their whānau every weekend, finding more elephants when it was Alma and following the trails and coming in with photographs and, really enjoying and engaging in the trail. It also gets people out and about. We took 33 million collective steps on the last trail together. 94% of people said they spent more time with family and friends. They were more active. They were out and about. People are connecting with each other at the sheep, at the sculptures, talking about them and laughing about them together. So it's a real privilege for us to be bringing, I suppose, heart with art together for the community.
1: What kind of support and comprehensive resource packs will schools and community groups receive when they sign up to the program?
0: They get a very comprehensive resource pack. So Wild and Art provide us an art guide and resource pack for schools to follow to really engage their tamariki, to really develop their creativity, to develop their understanding of art, and give them all the opportunities to really inquire about their art and express themselves creatively. And then, like I said, there's going to be lots of activity sheets, Shaun the Sheep based. So we're working with Aardman Studios, who are the movie producers of Shaun the Sheep and Wallace and Gromit and Morph. So we're able to get lots of licensed materials as well. So there'll be word searches, games, there'll be learning resources around sheep in New Zealand, merino in New Zealand, history of sheep. So there'll be lots of really amazing opportunities for school staff to be able to either go really deep and beyond the creativity or just keep it to the creativity. And then we've got a great guy called Rob Prophet White who writes maths curriculum and he's going to write us some really great maths curriculum, Shaun the Sheep based games so that teachers can pick them up in term one. And we're also going to be talking in the guide about fundraising because we want to encourage our young people to do some fundraising. Lots of good ideas around that. So there is a bit of a prize as well for the school that raises the most for their fundraising efforts. We're going to come around and do a big fun day at the school. So we'll come around, we'll do a sausage sizzle, we'll get bouncy castles, we'll get some fun activities going. So we'll come and say a big thank you to that.
1: Tell us about this really special education.

0: education collaboration that is happening. Who is Rob Prophet White and how Maths is getting a Woolly Shaun the Sheep makeover?
1: Rob is a very lovely guy who's been working on Australia and New Zealand, helping to write the New Zealand draft maths curriculum. And he has worked in schools for many years, and he's offered to help us, and he's going to write the maths part of the STEM for our learning resource pack. So that's going to be available, like I said, term one and next year. And so all the schools, term three and four, will do their creative side, and then they can do the maths and the fundraising side afterwards.
0: Why is this a once-in-a-generation opportunity for schools? And what would you say to a kayaker or principal who is sitting on the fence about getting involved?
1: I don't know why you'd sit on the fence. It's fun. It's going to bring so much joy to your school to have a show. I've walked around with the blank school Shaun the Sheep sculpture at cafes when I'm speaking to sponsors, and I've gone to businesses with him, and the amount of people that have stopped me on the street asking for photos, asking to touch the sheep, just commenting when I'm going up in a lift, is that Shaun the Sheep? Why have you got a Shaun the Sheep? Everybody loves Shaun the Sheep. He's a beloved character. He's full of mischief, full of fun, and it just brings joy, just being able to walk around with a sculpture. To actually have one in your school, be part of this journey, part of this great outdoor art exhibition and bring art to life, and know that that's supporting community as well and supporting other kids in the community for a really small fee, which is the adoption and the adoption and fostering fee. It makes a contribution to everything that you're being provided. It really is a no-brainer. Get involved. Come and have some fun.
0: This all sounds absolutely incredible, but there are some very important deadlines that schools and community groups need to know about right now. Could you walk us through the key dates?
1: So, yeah, schools need to register their interest via the website now. They will also can go on the website and download an information pack, which will give them all the information they need. And then once they've registered their interest, we will notify them between the 25th and the 29th of May. And then they pay their foster fee. And then we, once the sculpture arrives, then we will bring them the sculpture. They have to come and do the inspiration afternoon, and they get their downloadable pack and all their resource pack and resource fun resource sheets and activity sheets as well.
0: After registrations close on the 22nd of May, what happens next for the schools and groups that apply?
1: They get to, like I said, they get to have the resource pack. They can start looking through that, doing some planning and planning ahead. They get to come to, two staff get to come to the inspiration event where they get to hear a little bit more depth how to do things. And we just guide them through the process, answer any questions they have. Rob will also be there, and he can talk a wee bit on the maths curriculum stuff as well. We can talk to them about some fundraising. And from there, in, we hope, August, our sheep will arrive and we'll be able to give them their sheep then. They can do a bit of an activation in their school, and then they start doing their designing and get going. And then we collect the sheep in November, and they go out on the trail on the 16th of January 2027.
0: Can you take us through the timeline to the trail opening and the journey from getting the blank little Shaun sculpture through to seeing it on the public trail in January 2027?
1: I can tell you as much as I've got in my head, because I don't have the timeline in front of me. We've got lots of dates, but the sculptures are being made at the moment. They will be arriving in Christchurch in August, where they're going to go to the warehouse, they get unwrapped, and then the artists will come and they'll either take the sculptures to their own studios to paint, or they can come to the commercial painting space at Online Distributions Building, and the schools will get to pick their Shauns up. They can start painting those. And then from there, we have a we have the inspiration evening for the schools, or the inspiration event, should I say, for the schools. We also have an event for the sponsors where they get to come and learn about the app, because there's an awful a lot of opportunity for them to be doing sign-ups for public sign-ups, or

0: be able to offer product through the app, but basically through app rewards. So 1 year, there was an ice cream company that were offering ice creams. So you'd go and get their sheep, and then you'd be able to go into their establishment and you'd get a free ice cream. And I think there was another year where it was a coffee shop. You could go into the coffee shop and get a free chocolate fish. We've got others where you might go in and do it, get some activity sheets, or you might be able to sign up to win something. So we talk to them about that. We talk to them about how everything's working. We do a bit of a networking opportunity with businesses as well. And we talk to them about all the team fun stuff that they can do once the trail's live with their teams of staff and their clients and families. And what happens next? Oh, then we have a VIP sneak preview. So VIPs get to come and have a sneak preview of everything being painted. We also, prior to that, we have an art selection evening where the businesses, artists and the artwork come together and they get to match the artwork to the businesses. And then everything goes out on the trail.
1: There are fostering fees and adoption fees involved. How do the fostering and adoption fees work? And why does BBBS use that lovely language of fostering and adopting, Sean?
0: We thought it would be fun to use fostering and adoption. I don't think they've been done that before, but we really want to bring Sean to life. To us, we've been carrying Sean round his sculpture and his image with us for a while. So he's a real person to us. He is that celebration of community, friendship, working together and joy. And so we wanted to bring him his character to life. So normally schools and community groups would pay a deposit and that secures. We want to do that. We're doing that as a fostering fee. So they get to have him. And that's it doesn't pay for the sculpture, but it's a contribution towards the cost of the sculpture, to the cost of the shipping, to the cost of to go towards our costs. And then they get to do their, they get to have the guide. They get to come to the events and they get to paint him. And then in term one next year or before then, if they choose to, they can do some fundraising. And they do some fundraising towards Big Brothers Big Sisters, and that's also a bit of a contribution to help cover some costs. We are looking for a school sponsor. We have a school sponsorship available, and that helps us to fully cover our costs. And they get to engage with all the schools that we're working with. We've literally only just went out to schools, live with schools yesterday. And I think we've already got 7 schools who've come back and registered their interest. And we've got lots of schools who have got in touch and said, we're going to get back to you very, very, very quickly. So it's not first come, first serve. We need to make sure we've got a really good mix of schools and community groups, and they're spread nicely around the city. We're hoping to be able to bring on 35. We might be able to stretch that a little bit more, and the school sponsor help us to be able to realise that.
1: You mentioned a very fun challenge for schools, something about the school that raises the most money winning something pretty special. Tell us about the Mossy Bottom Big Day Out.
0: So yeah, for those that haven't have an awareness of Sean the Sheep, where have you been all your lives? But basically, Sean and his crew live on Mossy Bottom Farm. And so it's going to be a Mossy Bottom Farm fun day. So part of the, we want to just encourage our young people to get creative in other ways as well. So we're encouraging to do some fundraising to help raise money to support our organisation, to support kids in need. So the school that raises the most, we're going to come and do a fun day. So we'll bring some of our mentoring matches, we'll bring our staff along, some of our board members, some of our sponsors and supporters. We'll do a sausage sizzle. We'll do a bouncy castle, something like that. Just some fun stuff. If we can organise a petting zoo, we'll organise a petting zoo. So just some really fun stuff, just to say thank you, and just to come and have some fun and some joy with you for really going above and beyond to raise money for children in need.
1: Alongside the school's program, BBBS is also putting out a call to local artists to help bring the Big Sean's to life. Can you tell us what is the opportunity for local artists?
0: Absolutely. So it's an opportunity for local artists to showcase their work on the Sean's, to showcase their work to local businesses, to showcase their work to all the people that are going to visit the trail. We're expecting about 300,000 visitors to the trail, and we're probably expecting

0: around probably about 150,000 to engage through the app as well. And so it's showing your artwork to the city, to the community. We also will be shown on the international website. So it's a chance for artists to be able to showcase there as well. We want a real mix of artwork. We want to be able to show some real traditional artwork, potentially some tattooists out there if they're interested in doing something, some street art, right down to your traditional artists, just anybody that is creative who feels that they could do a really good job of painting a Big Sean, we'd love to hear from you. We have had some in already and they are amazing. They're really, really top quality, really engaging, fun. We've had some really good fun puns as well in some of the designs, but we're really looking forward to seeing the rest that come in. So we need 30, so we'll probably be shortlisting 50. They go to the art selection evening and then the sponsors get to choose which artwork they would like to have. The VIP sponsor gets to choose theirs first and then everybody else gets to choose second. They get an opportunity to network with those businesses as well. And there's a link on the app, to their platforms if they've got them as well. And also, it's probably important to say that there is an honorarium, so we don't expect our artists to do this for nothing. We want to support everybody involved in a really supportive way, so they're going to get a really safe, engaging painting space, or they can paint in their own studio, and there's an honorarium as well, so we help to cover some of their time as well for doing that.
1: Sean the Sheep is a globally recognized Aardman character. That's a pretty big deal for a local Christchurch artist to be working with. What creative freedom will artists have in interpreting Sean?
0: Any way they like. There are some licensing guidelines. Obviously, Sean the Sheep is an international global movie brand and product from Aardman. So in the artist pack, there are some guidelines around that. And obviously, there's some do's and don'ts about what would be appropriate for a public art display. But yeah, it's pretty open to interpretation. Looking at the creativity that's come forward so far, thought about in lots of very different ways. So it's really nice to see how different everybody's artwork interpretations are. And it doesn't have to be a Sean the Sheep interpretation. The sheep is Sean, the actual fiberglass sculpture is Sean. Come and paint some local flora and fauna. Come and really represent Christchurch on a sheep. Celebrate who you are as an artist and your creativity and what you want to put forward on Sean. It doesn't have to be a Sean the Sheep particularly, because Sean is already there. It's just being able to some of the ones have been done in other countries. There's been quite a few Sean the Sheeps in the UK have been absolutely beautiful. So you can go onto the Wild and Art website and have a look. Some of the examples are stunning, look really stunning. If we can get some that look like that, I'd be really proud.
1: What does it mean for an artist to have their work featured on a high-profile public art trail like this, seen by thousands of locals and visitors over 10 weeks?
0: I would think it would be a lovely thing to be part of for them. I'm not an artist, so I can't speak on behalf of them, but I imagine if I was an artist, it'd probably be a bit scary. I want to do a good job, but I'm also really proud. I know one of the artists who's painted on all the trails before, she's going to help us be our art coordinator. So Gemma is a local Christchurch artist. She's coming on board. She's going to paint. She's actually painted our little school sculpture that we're taking around with us at the moment. And she's going to put forward some designs for one of the large Seans as well. And I know that she is super proud to have been involved in the trails before. And I know that she's really looking forward to doing something this year as well.
1: Who would you encourage to put their hand up as an artist? Is this open to all kinds of creative people, from professional artists to emerging talent?
0: Absolutely. So the emerging talent is also really important. We ignite youth potential, so we want to support the potential in everybody. We want to be able to offer the opportunity, anybody that's got a design that they want to put forward, they just have to be able to come and paint him within the time frame in an appropriate manner, just showcasing their creativity and their artwork. Put your hand up. We've got some professional artists, we've got just some local artists and some emerging artists, and all the school children across

0: Christchurch are all budding artists as well. So it's just a celebration of colour and creativity.
1: How do artists apply and what are the key details they need to know to be considered for the Big Shorns?
0: The best thing to do is check our website out. So we've got a website, it's the Big Sheep Trail New Zealand, and go on there. There's a button for schools, community group. There's a button for artists. There's a download pack and it gives you all the information you need because there's a little bit more than I can give you right now, but it will give you all the parameters and give you everything you need.
1: Faye, for our listeners who are feeling inspired and want to get involved, whether as a mentor, a supporter, a donor, or just a cheerleader for this amazing cause, what can they do?
0: Get in touch. If you want to become a mentor or you want to just find out about mentoring, it's once a week for a year, matched with a really cool local young person, getting out together, spending time and doing things you both enjoy. If that sounds like something fun to you, get in touch. We'll get you to come to an info session and we can tell you more. If you are somebody who likes to do local fundraising or even just somebody who gives to charity and wants to give $5 a week as a regular giver, as a community-funded charity with no government support, it's super important to us. All those people that give us their little bit of money every week coming together makes a big, big difference for our young people. We're able to really support their future in what we're able to do, and it takes a village to be able to do that. So if you want to be part of our village, either to mentor or support us, please get in touch. If you like running fundraisers, we absolutely love that. Anybody that wants to go and do something, we'll support you. We'll come along and we'll cheer. We just had a guy called Ben Fraser who did the ultra marathon for us in Christchurch about 2 weeks ago. And he was raising funds for Big Brothers Big Sisters New Zealand. So anything like that, just please get in touch. We'd really appreciate, value, and really need everyone's support.
1: 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What is the single most important thing you want them to hear from you today?
0: Please consider being part of the Big Sheep Trail and get your submissions in if you want to be considered. This is joyous. This is fun. And this is a way to really showcase your young people's talents. Get them out there as part of the trail. And if you don't become part of the trail, just come and follow the trail. When it's out there, encourage your young people to get out on the trail with their whānau, get outdoors, get connecting, and have some fun.
1: Artists who want to be a part of the Big Sheep Trail, where do they go and what do they need to do?
0: They need to go to the website, Big Sheep Trail New Zealand.
1: For everyday community members and listeners across Christchurch who want to support this market, how could they find out more, follow the journey and get behind Big Brothers Big Sisters Christchurch?
0: Probably, again, go to our website, so Big Brothers Big Sisters Christchurch, which you can find through Big Brothers Big Sisters New Zealand. There's all the information on there about how to support, how to be a mentor, and about the children that we support as well.
1: Faye, this conversation has filled my heart completely. Thank you for the incredible mahi you and your team do every single day for the tamariki and rangataki of Ototaki Christchurch. 22 years of mentoring friendships, 22 years of showing up, of believing in young people, of proving that something so simple really does work. And now with the Big Sheep Trail on the horizon, the whole of Christchurch gets to be part of that story in the most colourful, joyful and creative way imaginable. To all our listeners, schools, artists, community groups, parents, whānau and supporters, please, please take note of these dates. Registrations of interest for the schools program close at 3 p.m. Friday, 22nd of May 2026. If your school or community group wants to bring a little Shaun to life, you need to act now. And if you're an artist with a vision, get in touch with BBBS and put your creative stamp on the Big Shauns. This is Christchurch's moment. This is your moment. Until next time, keep seeking talents, keep supporting your community, and keep believing in the magic of connection. Ka kite anō. That's the show, everybody. Thanks for listening. If you enjoyed this show and want to hear more, head over to plains.org.nz for past episodes. 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Keep working on your talents. You are amazing. Until next time, bye!

0: be part of a powerful day of connection and inspiration at the Ethnic Women's Leadership Conference on Saturday, 30th of May, 2026 in Christchurch. 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
0: Kia ora and welcome to a special New Zealand Music Month edition for Artist Spotlight. Throughout New Zealand Music Month, we are shining a light not only at the musicians shaping Aotearoa's music scene, but also the venues and creative spaces that make live music possible. Today, we are heading to Ohenehau, Littleton, to talk about one of Canterbury's most iconic historic performance spaces, The Loons. Originally built in 1905 and deeply woven into the history of the Littleton community, Loons has evolved through many lives, from grocery store and garage, to now a restored live music and performance venue. So today, joining us is Alex from Loons. He's the bar and operations manager, and we'll be chatting about the venue's history and its role supporting original music and the arts. So, Alex, thank you so much for joining us here today.
3: Kia ora, Nico. Thank you for that kind intro.
0: All good. Yeah, happy to have you here. Thank you so much for coming into the studio. So for people who have not visited before, we'll start from there. How would you describe the Loons and the atmosphere it creates?
3: Oh, the Loons. It's like a big community hall, if you will. So it's a big open auditorium space. There's two levels. So there's the auditorium upstairs and we have a basement bar, which has kind of a low ceiling, which we have a variety of events there. We're a pretty versatile venue, so we do quite a lot, really. Things like from community functions to full-flown, live music events. We work in the EDM sphere as well, so we do a lot of electronic acts as well. And we work for quite a lot of, promoters and, festival organisers and, and we do birthday parties and just everything, a little bit of everything, really. Bit of a jack of all trades, really.
0: Cool. So the building itself has over a century of history, and now it's the performance space that we know today. What does it mean, the history that this building has in the, in Littleton, to what it is today?
3: Okay, so this goes back to 1951, to the 1951 Waterciders Lockout dispute, which was a big dispute that happened nationwide across the country, across the Motu there. It was basically after the Second World War, New Zealand was in a really big boom period, and a lot of the wharfies were working very long hours, and they basically said, and there were the big predominantly British ship owners. And they walked off the job, and the government of the time, the 1951 Sydney Holland government, they basically locked out all the wharfies and they put New Zealand under emergency legislation. It's quite a lot to go through, so I'll just burn through it as quick as I can there. So in relation to the Loons building, that was owned, so it was the Watersiders Community Centre.

0: if you will. And it was also where they would meet and have union meetings as well. And so the government, 1951 Sydney Holland government, went in to basically seize all the union assets of the Watersiders unions. This is across the nation. This is in Auckland, Tauranga, Wellington, Littleton, Port Chalmers. And they went in to basically seize the assets. So the building itself was basically transferred to a trust for the nominal sum, I think it was a New Zealand pound at the time, basically stopped the government from seizing the assets there. And it effectively was the Littleton Working Men's Club after that. And it was just run under basically a trust, and it was the old, basically it was the social club. So where all the wharfies and all the locals would go in, have social events, you know, balls and, yeah, gatherings and fundraisers and whatnot. And in the early 2000s, the Loons Theatre Company moved in and leased the space and had it as basically a cabaret and performance space along with the Working Men's Club. And that went through, right through till 2011. 2011, we had, of course, the earthquake, of course, and the building received quite substantial damage. And it was actually in the second quake in June. The facade basically came down. And, yeah, so basically it was put into hiatus there. And then there was a big fundraising campaign at the time, basically just to rebuild it as an auditorium as a performance space. Also as a community space as well. So there was a lot of support with that. So we're very, very quite lucky. So there were some grants that were applied for, and which was now the retrofit of the building. And we also particularly shout out to MUNS, the Maritime Union of New Zealand, who also helped support the build, going back to that history that I was just alluding to before as well. And so it was quite a lot of a big funding effort there. And then eventually we did, and it opened in the end of 2020. Finally opened, the building was signed off and completed. And yes, so opened it up in 2020. So funnily enough, in the midst of a pandemic, so yeah, so which is the way. And we've been going on since then, really. And that's been quite amazing, quite a journey, of course. Yeah, so.
1: Yeah, excellent.
0: And big learning for me as well. So, yeah, it's quite different what I was doing previously. So, yeah.
1: Yeah, thank you for, you know, giving us all of this information. That's great. How important do you think is the Littleton community to the identity of Loons?
0: Oh, it's very much so. It's kind of central to our identity, really. So being almost like a bit of a town hall kind of thing, really, which is really cool. And we do have a little bit of a cluster of venues within Littleton. So, yeah, we've got the Wonder Bar, which is, again, a venue which has been going, 35-odd years now. There's the Littleton Coffee Company, or Ohainahu Coffee Company, as it's known now, that does some more smaller gigs as well. And then, yeah, and then we have the arts, yeah, Littleton Arts Factory as well, yeah. Commoners. So we've got a good wee cluster of venues. And for the last 4 years, we've had our local festival, Portnoise, which has been really amazing. That's just something that we've kind of incubated and grown over the years. And that's credit to, yeah, Rosie Smyth and Ben Woods, of course, who are the organisers of that. So that's been amazing working with them. And then just bringing in just a variety of a lot of artists that we all personally like, and just having, you know, a good spread of just more, you know, unusual and, you know, not under the radar acts, and just a bit good, yeah, variation there. So it's always different, which is really cool.
1: Yeah, absolutely. Now, Alex, what first drew you personally to being part of and getting involved with Loons?
0: For me personally, so it was from being on the other side, actually, just being a punter. I like going out and experiencing live music myself. Yeah, like going out and just, you know, experiencing different acts as well. And yeah, and that was just kind of opportunity, kind of, I just picked it up end of 2020. I lost my previous job in the city, and I was living in Littleton at the time. So it just kind of worked out, really. Just kind of got, ducks in a row, which was, really quite interesting. Yeah,
1: nice. Very good.
0: And then it's kind of worked out from there.
1: And what does it mean to you personally to continue, you know, this legacy of Loons?
0: So I feel like more of like a custodian, if anything. You've got this custodian of all this history as well. You're also providing the space, for performing artists and also for punters as well. So it's also, just providing basically a big, you know, a living room, if you will, and just comforting, hosting people. So that's really...

0: that's really quite enjoyable as well. And just, you know, providing just a really good, yeah, a comfortable and safe space as well. And just, you know, working on that and working with artists, working with promoters and, yeah, and then just, yeah, working from there and just, yeah, live to fight another day. So that's always good because, yeah, because venue life can be tough sometimes.
1: Yeah.
0: But, yeah, but it's a lot of fun, so.
1: Continuing from what you said about, you know, offering this space and supporting local arts and music, we'll touch on that now with why has supporting original music become such an important part of the Loons identity, whether it's bands, artists, or even in the EDM scene?
0: Again, just it's providing a venue and a space where you can kind of incubate. We are more of a medium-sized venue, so we just, you know, provide space. We have a capacity of 300 upstairs and then 140 downstairs as well. And it's also just fitting in on the national touring calendar as well. So a lot of touring acts will come in. We'll do Tamaki, Wellington, and then down to Christchurch as well. And, I think it's just good just to have this space as well, because there is, people still really love to go out and see live music, of course.
1: Oh, absolutely.
0: Yeah, and I think, yeah, particularly in this, you know, in this day and age, there's quite a lot of anxiety. So it's a bit of an escapism for people as well. People want that experience. They want to feel, you know, the power of live music and, you know, the power of performance and all that. And so, yeah, so it's really good. It just kind of really brings people together as well.
1: Yeah,
0: and
1: yeah.
0: And that's always, yeah, really amazing. Yeah, hearing people that have come from Nelson or Belcluth or around the country or around South Island in particular. So that's really cool. That people actually will make the journey as well, knowing that it is, of course, tough times for a lot of people. People do have less discretionary income, of course.
1: Absolutely.
0: Yeah, but people still want to come out and, you know, have these experiences too, which is really cool, really fantastic to see.
1: So you've kind of also already answered my next question, which is how important are venues like this one for emerging artists and also the community and audiences alike?
0: Yes.
1: So thank you for that. And yeah, it does really provide this escapism and just a different experience from your normal day to day, especially
0: right.
1: if you're a music lover, you know, there's nothing quite like feeling the drum
0: that's
1: on
0: right.
1: your chest.
0: Yeah. Yeah.
1: So how do you balance supporting, you know, grassroots local acts with also some of these bigger-ish touring artists?
0: Good question. That is just kind of having the space. We're kind of a bit unique because we're a bit of a different position. So say from a couple of places I have a lot of love for, Space Academy and Darkroom, for example, they're very much the kind of the incubators, if you will. So when people kind of start out as well, and so they kind of incubate and then people kind of rise up a wee bit and then they'll do more, they'll get out and they'll get into bigger venues as well, because we are a certain size, we're kind of a medium size, and that's really cool. And it's really amazing when you see bands that actually go reach out and actually do, you know, take a chance as well with playing a bigger venue, because they don't know if they're going to be playing to 20 people or 200 people. So there's really that kind of element as well.
1: Yeah.
0: And that's really cool. That's really cool to see that. A lot of them, particularly with support acts for bigger acts, so that's really cool to see them come up and emerge. And that's really neat. And it's kind of cool to see that kind of enthusiasm as well.
1: Yeah.
0: Yeah. And yeah, just see them. And you talk to them on the merch desk and whatnot, and that's really cool. And a lot of them are really excited. And yeah, and nervous and all the other emotions too, of course, because, yeah, performing in front of people, it's definitely not easy, that's for sure.
1: Yeah. You've already answered kind of my next question, which was, have you seen artists, you know, grow from an opener or a small local artist to a much bigger artist now after so many years?
0: I have seen a couple of, which has been really amazing. Seismic, the guys from Seismic kind of come to mind. Pearly out of Dunedin, they've just gone from strength to strength, which is really, really cool. And it's been a lot, particularly in kind of the indie scene as well, which has been really cool. And it's, yeah, cool to see them, you know, being support acts and then actually go out and, yeah, and then they're out and, you know, bring up the next generation as well.
1: Yeah, yeah. Shout out to Pearly. They just had a first, headliner concert here.
0: They did,
1: Two, 3 weeks ago.
0: Yeah, that's right. Yeah, up at the Wonder Bar. And, they played at Portnoy's last year and supported HDU. Quite an iconic long-term band as well. So that's really cool. So yeah, shout out to Phaedra and Joel and held there. So that's really cool.
1: Awesome.
0: Cool to see.
1: So now with the audience side of, you know, performances. How rewarding is it seeing our audiences discover new artists in your space?
0: That's right. Yeah, I really love that too, because sometimes they'll see an act that they haven't seen before and they'll be like, oh, wow, who was that? And yeah, so that's really kind of cool to see that kind of engagement as well. And so it's cool to see that people actually going out there and, you know, discovering new music as well. And they might see a really established artist and kind of goes, you know, plays the old trope, like people go, oh, there's no, you know, all modern music's all rubbish and whatnot. But you got to go out, you know.
1: Yeah.
0: If you actually go out and experience, there's actually just a really amazing creative scene out there. And people are just doing it, you know.
1: Absolutely.
0: Working really hard and, yeah, just doing amazing mahi, of course.
1: So now with the Ototahi local scene, how would you describe the scene right now and the type of audiences and artists that you guys are getting?
0: Yeah, quite a variety as well. Likewise, we've kind of got, you know, feet in both spheres as well. So we've got, you know, the EDM scene, we've got the dance scene, and also the kind of like the local scene as well and national scene. And, yeah, so we do get, yeah, really, really good, feedback. Every crowd is slightly different, just depending on the genre as well.
1: Yeah, fair enough.
0: Yeah, so it's, yeah, that's always quite cool to see. You get your kind of younger crowds. They're still come out as well, and then you get generally your older crowds with, you know, your more established touring acts, your Datsuns and Fur Patrol, etc.
1: Yeah.
0: And so well, I kind of sidetracked. Well, I hope I answered your question there.
1: Yeah, no, you're all good.
0: Oh, yeah, cool.
1: Do you think that Ototahi audiences are supportive to original music?
0: Yeah, I think they are.
1: And what excites you most about the current generation of musicians? You mentioned that the younger generations are still going out there. Do you think there could be more, or do you think there's more than you expected?
0: Well, I think it's about right. Yeah. Let's see. And it's good because I come into town as well. I try to catch gigs at Space Academy and at Dark Room as well. And they seem to be doing really well. Saw Luna and the Ether and Moonflower a couple of weeks ago. And that was really good to see the space filled, which was really good to see. There's about 800 people. And that was really good, creating that kind of that intimate space as well. Of course, once again, shout out to Feather and Nick, because they're such great incubators as well for people that are just, you know, just trying out for the first time. And yeah, it's really cool. And yeah, and same Space Academy as well, as Rolling Stone and yeah, Churchill's. There's a lot of the kind of the smaller venues as well, where people, there is that real kind of incubation as well. And of course, they've got their own separate battles. So Littleton is quite different from the city, because in Littleton, we're a bit, you know, I don't say the Wild West, but we're not quite as restricted as such.
1: Yeah.
0: I know here in Christchurch we have, I think it's PR42, this 24. This council about the noise areas of the city.
1: Yeah, the decibel levels, yes.
0: That's right. So I know that's something that's going through the council process at the moment. Feather actually sent me a whole bunch of details. But that is something that, if you do really care about music in the city, it's good to get engaged with the council and get involved with that process.
1: Yeah, get involved, absolutely.
0: Yeah.
1: Now, talking about the venue itself and all the other venues that, you know, we've given a shout out, what are the main challenges that local venues and musicians are facing at the moment?
0: So as I mentioned before, there is the sound and the noise issue. That's happened. Real Space Academy have now got apartments built next door as well.
1: Excellent idea.
0: that's right. Yeah. And so there is this kind of thing with noise. I know there was Flux just across the road from here, Flux, that closed down last year. Again, they were having noise issues. And I think, and it's just a lot of hard work as well, of course. There is, again, what I kind of alluded to before about people have less discretionary income. So people are going out, they're still coming out to gigs, but they may spend just less across the bar or they'll go out and they'll buy tickets and all that as well. Because, unfortunately for a lot of venues, that is their main income source.
1: Yeah.
0: Of course, yeah. Because we don't take a cut of merch or ticket sales or anything. We're purely the bar and just booking fee. That's it, really. As I say, ticket sales and merch, that should always go to the artists, in my opinion.
1: Wow.
0: And so it is just kind of, and it's just being very kind of versatile. Like, you can't be too niche. You can't, I know, 12 Bar was an example where that originally opened as a blues bar, but then they started doing, you know, metal gigs and, you know, and branching out as well. So you've got to be quite versatile as well. So you've got to be open to have all sorts of gigs and events. And
1: what roles do venues play beyond just hosting of events and gigs?
0: So venues, they're basically a

third place, if you will. So it was quite a, I can't remember the author, but there's a famous book called The Third Place, and it talks about people need a third place, which is not their home or their work. So traditionally, it was a church, or it was your social club, or it was your local pub, or

0: not, or they've been watching the news and feeling anxious and say, okay, I just want to, you know, forget my troubles for a couple of hours, see a band I really like, or, you know, a band I saw maybe 20 years ago.
1: Or the Scott or a new band.
0: Or a new band as well, exactly, yeah. And I want to go out and people really actually, and a lot of bands are really good, you know, bringing their friends in as well, and there's good social circles. So there's that kind of, yeah, there's that kind of networking as well that goes with that. A lot of bands will know each other as well.
1: In your opinion, how does live music help bring people together?
0: You know, people just kind of feel this kind of connection as well, because everyone has this, gets this feeling, was it, you know, the tingles up the spine, was it ASMR, I think it is, you know, the tingles up the spine, tingles up the spine, there's something, you know, quite, I don't know, sensual, I guess, there's something you feel it, and, you know, in your body, and yeah, and particularly, you know, sometimes people will be singing along as well, or they'll just be, you know, dancing or just having a good old time, or in the mosh pit if it's a metal gig, and then they just go out there and they're just going out and just, you know, expressing themselves and fixing themselves in quite a positive way as well.
1: Do you have any moments, because you talk really passionately about, you know, this line of work as well, what kind of moments looms to remind you of why this type of work matters?
0: Again, it's just some of these like little wee moments. Dom McGlashan played about 3 years ago now, and then it was a seated gig, and then just everyone was singing along. He was doing Anchor Me as his final tune, and everyone was singing along, and it was just kind of like wow, it was quite surreal, really. And everyone was just like singing in unity, and he was doing his Anchor Me, and it was kind of one of those moments as well. Same for the Datsuns, and everyone was just like, you know, singing along, and yeah, and just these kind of moments as well, where, you know, people kind of, you know, they're in their own little world, and then, you know, they're just really feeling it, and you kind of feel that, you know, that passion and energy, and that's, and that definitely puts, big smile on my face, that's for sure, and hopefully all the punters too, and all the artists, so yeah.
1: And what are some of the challenges and rewards that come with running a live music venue today?
0: Oh, so the challenges, there's just always, there's always something going wrong, like a piece of equipment that needs servicing or like a hole in the floor and constant maintenance and these sorts of things as well. There's always like, oh, is a gig going to sell? Is it not going to sell? And there's kind of like juggling, like organising staff as well. Small things like that as well. And then you always got anxieties if something's going to go wrong, but generally speaking, it doesn't, you know?
1: Yeah.
0: And what was the second part of your question? What are the positives?
1: Yes.
0: Oh, yeah, yes. Yeah. And positives, yes. Again, it's providing the space as well. Yeah, it is almost, you kind of curate it as your own kind of like living room, and you're kind of hosting as well. It's like you're hosting a big party for people, and yeah, you're hoping everyone's having a good time and all that.
1: Perfect. What advice, if you have any, would you give to any younger creatives trying to build a community around music and arts?
0: Build your networks, just network out there. Seek advice. There's always lots of people that are willing to, you know, will help out, you know. Yeah, and there's people that will kind of volunteer and help out as well, or people, just go out there and just see what's out there, of course.
1: Yeah, perfect. Alex, thank you so much for having this chat with us. Before we leave, I have a rapid-fire section for you, you're keen.
0: Okay.
1: So what is a show at Loons that you'll never forget, personally, for you?
0: Oh, show that I'll never forget. There's a lot there. Think probably just for that moment, that Dom McGlashan show that I mentioned. That would be really good. And also seeing Obituary, which was one of my favourite metal acts growing up as a kid. So it was a bit of a fanboy moment, if you will.
1: Yeah.
0: So that was really cool. Yeah.
1: Yeah, excellent. Which local artist or band or both do you think people should know a little bit more about right now?
0: Oh, Seismic. Definitely Seismic are really good. Yeah, I just love, does love their ethos. They're amazing. Yeah, work ethic as well. Sam and Anard from St. Peter's Thursday, they've also got Teal Sky, I think it's Anard's new band, they're really amazing, technically not local, but Pearly, as we mentioned before, just really going from strength to strength and just got such an amazing sound there.
1: That album is really good as well.
0: Yeah, and Lunar and the Aether is another group I'd recommend as well, who I saw recently. They have got a gig coming up at Church.

0: socials. I can't remember the dates. It is in late May, I believe.
1: Perfect. What is something people might not know about loans?
0: It was once a greengrocer, and it was a motor car garage, and it was a storage bay for ambulances during the Second World War.
1: Cool.
0: They're the only ones I can kind of think of, really.
1: What is the strangest or funniest or weirdest thing that you've witnessed at the venue?
0: Oh, okay.
1: Radio friendly.
0: Radio friendly. Yes, yes. No, this is radio friendly, a little bit spooky. So so I've been there on my own, and upstairs has been locked, and I've heard strange noises. So there's definitely something a bit supernatural about the place. Ooh. So I've heard this heavy clomping, like a boots, and I've gone up there, and the alarm's all set, and there's nothing up there, and also for people to freaked out easily. I've also just found doors open and lights just randomly switched on as well. So there's definitely, don't want to speak late, there is some sort of supernatural presence there, I believe.
1: Do you think they're happy or upset about the music?
0: I'd like to think they're happy. So the clomping, the clomping sound, I think it's just dancing around, hopefully.
1: Yeah. I like that. What does New Zealand Music Month mean for you guys and for you personally?
0: Oh, right, yes. Also, New Zealand Music Month has just been such an amazing institution for the last, 25, 30 years now? And I think it's really amazing that, you know, people have got past there. We used to be like a little bit of a cultural cringe with New Zealand music, and yeah, but people are really embracing it. And then there's so many different genres out there, some amazing hip-hop and R&B acts, lots of amazing indie and rock acts, and lots of really amazing obscure music, and a lot of amazing stuff in the EDM scene as well. And so there's just something for everybody, which is really good. And it's really good that we've embraced it as a nation, as we have for the last 25, 30 years or so. And people are just really open and receptive, which is really cool.
1: Perfect.
0: Yeah, we've lost that kind of, there was a bit of, I feel like back in the day it was a bit more of a tall poppy syndrome, or you just had, you know, your pub rock, you know, you had your dudes and Dragon and all that, and yeah, all that. So yeah, so it was a bit more, yeah.
1: Excellent.
0: Saying, yeah.
1: Alex, thank you so much for joining us here today. Plains Media talking for our special feature for New Zealand Music Month. Just wanted to give a shout out to Loons on 16 Canberra Street in Littleton. So thank you so much. And guys, always go check the page, check the gig guide, and support your local art.
0: Thank you, Nico. And yeah, thank you, Plains, for having me.
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0: and entertainment with Gaz.
1: Heidi, hi, Gaz here, and welcome to another stay right here at Detox Mansion. As usual, let's jump straight into the music. Here's Nadia Reid, O Canada.

Some new music there from their The Setup LP, The D-Lines and Keep the Shades Down. And more new music. And with May being New Zealand Music Month, let's have some New Zealand sounds. It's L.A. Mitchell back at the mansion this week with this track, Mother.

Aussie band The Bel Air Lip Bombs there from last year's excellent Again LP. The track was Another World. And so much new music at the mansion this week. Snail Mail up next. This is Tractor Beam.

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0: Hi, my name is Maria, and welcome to a very special edition of Drinkerbox, broadcasting from the Fresh FM studio in Nelson. Today's show is celebrating two things: 10 years of Drinkerbox being on air and New Zealand Music Month. For the next hour, I'm looking back at New Zealand women in music from around 2016 to 2018, a time full of bold voices, personal songwriting, electronic pop, soul, folk and indie music. Drinkerbox has always been about exploring music written, sung and produced by women, and today's playlist features two tracks from each artist, beginning with Aridna, whose 2016 album Brown Girl spoke strongly about identity, belonging and standing in your own truth. So, to open this edition of Drinkerbox, here is Aridna with Welcome to the Jungle, followed by Brown Girl.
1: Welcome.

That was Aridna with Brown Girl, and before that, Welcome to the Jungle, both from her 2016 album Brown Girl. Aridna has long brought together soul, R&B, doo-wop and Pacific identity, and that title track still feels powerful, a song about being seen for more than the colour of your skin and about holding your own story with pride. Up next, we move to Nelson's own Broods, featuring Georgia Knott on lead vocals. Broods are Georgia and Caleb Knott, and their 2016 album, Conscious, pushed their electronic pop sound into something bigger and more emotional. Here are two tracks from Broods, Free and Heartlines.

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And before that, Free. Georgia's voice has that mix of strength and vulnerability that has become such a signature part of Broods' sound. 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Today I'm celebrating 10 years of Trinket Box and New Zealand Music Month with Kiwi artists from 2016 to 2018. Up next is one of New Zealand's great soul's voices, Holly Smith, from her 2016 album Water or Gold. Here are Lady D and Holding On.

Holly Smith there with Holding On, and before that, Lady D. Holly has one of those voices that can carry real weight, soul, blues and gospel feeling, but always grounded in something very New Zealand. Her music has warmth and honesty that fits beautifully into the celebration of 10 years of Trinket Box. Now we move into bright synth pop with Lady Hawk, the musical name of Pip Brown. Her 2016 album Wild Things brought a lighter, shinier feel after the darker edges of her earlier work. These next two tracks bring a good birthday lift to the show. Here is the track A Love Song, followed by Sweet Fascination.

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1: Yes, you're on the Wonderwall with Han and Stu, and that was the classic The Man Who Sold the World, the David Bowie cover from Nirvana, performed on their MTV, their very, very famous MTV Unplugged concert. And before that, we had Teddy Swims with his cover of The Weeknd's Blinding Lights.
2: Yes.
1: Which you're going to talk about.
2: Two bangers, yeah. I'll talk about Blinding Lights first and then throw it to you. So
1: good, that'll give me time to do some research.
2: I was prepped for this show. So why this version hits, The Weeknd's original is polished neon and kind of like upbeat. First, Teddy Swims kind of turns it human.
1: Right.
2: Do you get what I mean?
1: Yeah, I get that.
2: The lyrics are pretty sad. It's pretty much just unpacking the idea that needing someone so badly that everything feels empty without them.
1: Right.
2: And Teddy's voice adds exhaustion and longing instead of just that 80s cool kind of sound. And it sounds like someone who's lived the lyrics instead of just performing them.
1: Mm-hmm.
2: And then a cool fact, a huge reason Teddy exploded online is because people would actually physically stop scrolling when they heard his voice. He was the rare emotional texture voice where imperfections actually make it more convincing, which when you think about that and then you listen to that, you're like, yeah, I see that. I get that.
1: Mm-hmm.
2: So I think it's really powerful.
1: Yeah, it's cool.
2: Okay.
1: Yeah, now, I actually like that version.
2: I prefer it when you're like, I've got your full attention because I feel like...
1: Hey, I can multitask.
2: You cannot.
1: I can.
2: Okay, go.
1: So The Man Who Sold the World.
2: No, here we go. See, he's been prepping this. It's going to be good.
1: David Bowie originally. And David Bowie said that, I guess I wrote it because there was a part of myself that I was looking for. That song for me always exemplified the kind of how you feel when you're young and you know there's a piece of yourself you haven't really put together yet.
2: Crying?
1: You have this great searching, this great need to find out who you really are. And he was, I mean, David Bowie was obviously a huge star, but he's quoted in there, he was absolutely stoked that Nirvana and that Kurt Cobain liked his song.
2: Yeah, man.
1: Which is amazing, right?
2: Cause yeah.
1: Because he could be quite arrogant about the whole thing. Oh, they're just covering that song and they're going to make some money from it. Mind you, he'd be making some money from it too.
2: 100%.
1: But yeah, so they did their version of it, which is a cool version. Oh, I like it. But I like that whole unplugged thing and that raw sort of sound, like the guitar. There's some feedback on the amplifiers or whatever during part of it.
2: I think
1: it's kind of cool.
2: I think that MTV like stuff and even like Spotify Live and all those wee things, like there's some real good stuff that comes out of it. Like we were talking about like Eric Clapton.
1: Yeah, that's a classic.
2: Layla, and then...
1: And Tears in Heaven he does on there too, which is really emotional.
2: And Take On Me, Like there's some really nice versions of those. So if you're not feeling like the classics, you can go and kind of... See what other people are doing with them.
1: It's just acoustic guitar, right?
2: It's main.
1: And the Nirvana one, of course, Dave Grohl from Foo Fighters, he's on drums. And because he was part of Nirvana, of course. So it's kind of cool.

0: Well,
1: he's got no facial hair. He looks about 12.
0: Aww.
1: Which is kind of cool. Yeah, and I mean, you've been to enough gigs. You know that when artists perform live,
0: mm-hmm.
1: it's completely different, and the versions they do are actually different.
0: Yeah, and it's just special because it's like, I mean, that's like the cool thing about going to a concert or a gig is that you're getting like the music the way that it comes out on the day.
1: And it doesn't just fade out at the end, right?
0: No.
1: It has a big finish or whatever, however it finishes. Did you like that little drum?
0: Yeah, I was engaged. I was locked in.
1: I know, I saw you.
0: I feel like you were potentially performing right now.
1: You did the old double take.
0: I know, I was this is crazy. He's live in the studio.
1: Yeah. So I'm looking, Monday I'm going to Fat Freddy's Drop, so I'm looking forward to that.
0: Man. Did you pick one of their songs for today?
1: No, because I don't think they've done any covers. They're all OGs.
0: Nah, they would have done some covers, I reckon. talk about driving in Christchurch at the moment.
1: I don't know what's gone on this week. But
0: you go on. This is why we did this radio show. It's a forum for people who want to moan about being in Otai.
1: It just surprises me, right? And it shouldn't surprise me, but there's some real arrogant driving. Like, I was getting off the motorway. The first example, I was getting off the motorway.
0: First example. How many examples are there?
1: Which was backed up at the Barrington exit. And you know how there's the overbridge.
0: Yes.
1: And so some people will exit so that they can then get back on again onto Burham Street.
0: Yeah.
1: Because they think it's quicker and then they're not.
0: Because they have to merge anyway. Yeah.
1: Anyway, so there's three lanes, right? There's two, or maybe four lanes. Where, as you get off there, there's a turning, so you can go that way, go right, and then there's two, I think,
0: for the roundabout, which you can either go straight or right
1: through
0: the other.
1: There's two that go straight, so heading towards Riccarton, and there's always a green arrow so that you can make the turn, which mm-hmm. was backed up crazily on Thursday night. But anyway, so some guy, because the line going straight...
0: Explain this really well, because you're using visuals for me, and I'm here, but...
1: So there's two lanes going straight, I think, so that you can get back on the motorway and back onto Burham Street.
0: What street?
1: Burham Street. And then there's the right turning. So some guy, he goes into the left turning lane.
0: And then cuts hard right.
1: Red light and goes straight. He goes straight through the red light so that he can beat all of that queue of traffic.
0: Oh.
1: Which is, A, incredibly dangerous.
0: Dangerous, yeah.
1: And really arrogant, right? And really intentional.
0: But also...
1: And
0: we
1: I
0: don't
1: not
0: know
1: the first
0: what
1: time
0: was going
1: it.
0: On.
1: No. This guy was in one of those lads' cars, and this
0: he
1: was,
0: could have been going to his like dying.
1: No,
0: whānau.
1: No, I don't care.
0: Okay, yeah, you still got to abide by the road rules.
1: And then at the
0: look at you jigging. You've got a look in your eye. You're absolutely frothing.
1: And then on Lincoln Road. Going towards Whiteley Street.
0: Congratulations on opening up Lincoln Road, by the way, Christchurch. Oh, that's been a long time coming.
1: Oh, rejoice.
0: Rejoice.
1: Going to Whiteley Street, I think it is near, going past the stadium there.
0: Yes.
1: Towards Riccarton. There is a left turning lane. And I saw at least two cars go into that left turning lane.
0: And then just go straight.
1: Just go straight.
0: Yeah.
1: Because there was, you know, the traffic was backed up. And so I'm going to beat all of these other people who have actually been waiting and doing the right thing. And just, I'm going to go in that left lane, I'm going to indicate right, and I'm going to go straight. Jerks.
0: On my notes, I've got arrogant drivers, and then next to it, I've put Stu's grumpy.
1: I just think it's unsafe.
0: I think there's lots of unsafe things happening on New Zealand roads. For example, when I rocked up to Ara here, there was a lovely person who was obviously doing some maintenance on a zebra crossing.
1: That's not how you described him.
0: Oh, I was pretty angry because I was running late from my ordeal. Oh, anyway. And then I rocked up to, I'm like, okay, well, how am I going to do this? Oh, I've got to get onto, is it Fitzgerald? No.
1: Barbados.
0: Barbados.
1: One-way street.
0: One-way street. Barbados. Fitzgerald's the next one over.
1: I'm not liking the story.
0: Anyway. It's one way, and I'm like, okay, well, what am I going to do here? So I pulled out, and then I went onto the far left-hand side of the road and parked up in a bus thing.
1: Mm.
0: And then I waited till it was clear, and then I reversed the whole way down until I could turn right into the street that we park in. But I was definitely thinking to myself, what are you doing?
1: Mm.
0: Just do the block. Go the block around. You don't need a rush.
1: Well, to be fair, I can't judge because I did a massive U-turn the wrong way down Barbados last week.
0: This is true. So, you know, it's on our own terms, I think, is key there.
1: Anyway.
0: Can we?
1: I wasn't unsafe. That's what I want to report.

0: I wasn't either. I had my hazard lights on.
1: There were no cars.
0: There was no cars. Mm. Yeah, same. I was looking for...
1: So justified.
0: Justified. And I'm sure that's what that guy's thinking who cut all the cars. I bet he's thinking justified. Can we have Stumblin' In by Cyril?
1: Mm-hmm. We can.
0: Or is it C-Y-R-I-L?
1: Cyril.
0: I think it's going to be Cyril.
1: I think it's just Cyril.
0: Yeah.
1: All right. And we can. This is Stumbling In from Cyril.
0: On Wonderwall with Han and Stu.
1: And we'll just turn this
0: on. Oh, wow. I nailed that.
1: Me too.
0: I wanted to go.

0: talks so well.
1: Oh, this one does.
0: Wonderful.
1: With Chat makes just enough sense to keep listening. Only on Hans Media.
2: Yes, you're on the Wonderwall with Han and Stu, and that was Guns N' Roses with their cover of Live and Let Die. And before that, we had Cyril with Stumbling In.
0: Nailed it.
2: Two good versions.
0: Really good. I want to talk about that Stumbling In Cyril one.
2: Stumbling In.
0: Yeah. So, Why This Scratches the Brain? The song is basically bottled nostalgia. Even if you didn't grow up with the original, it feels familiar instantly. The lyrics are literally saying this relationship might be messy, but we keep finding each other anyway. The modern production makes it feel dreamy and floaty rather than cheesy. And a cool fact, the original version by Suzy Quatro and Chris Norman came out in 1978. Mm. So this song, Surviving Generation, says a lot about how timeless, simple, emotional writing is.
2: And I think the original, I could be talking out my butt, but it seemed more country. And this one is more disco beat, right?
0: Yeah. Don't know if I've actually heard the original.
2: I've heard the original, but it's a good karaoke song.
0: I need a... Yeah, it would be a vibe. I mean, it gets... Yeah, you get in a groove, I feel, instantly. That second song, Live and Let Die, Guns N' Roses, it's dramatic as hell.
2: It is.
0: Tiny, quiet piano, orchestral.
2: Orchestral.
0: Chaos. Rock explosion. So lyrics are cynical.
2: And Axl Rose's vocal delivery adding to it.
0: Sure. Lyrics.
2: Yeah.
0: When people change, survival matters more than idealism. Interesting. So it's basically, I used to think relationships in life were simple.
2: Did you?
0: Turns out they are. Which honestly fits suspiciously well besides my other songs. That's what ChatGPT is saying.
2: All right.
0: Cool fact.
2: Yep.
0: Paul McCartney's original was already iconic, but Guns N' Roses somehow made it even more explosive without ruining it, which is very hard to do with classic rock covers.
2: Yeah, they're the same, but different, actually, the two versions.
0: Right.
2: And, of course, Paul McCartney's one was used as the soundtrack to the James Bond film, Live and Let Die.
0: Yeah.
2: Starring Roger Moore during the...
0: Your lookalike.
2: He's not my lookalike. During the late 70s, I think that probably came out. It's based on an original Ian Fleming novel, Live and Let Die, unlike some of the later Bonds. But, yeah, it's a great vision.
0: Name.
2: Get you fired up.
0: Gets you fired up.
2: And the original, when it was played on the Bond films,

0: classic Bond intro, mm-hmm. where you'd have a cold open where Bond was doing something and then it would cut to the song, mm-hmm. and you'd have silhouettes of mm-hmm. naked women and stuff like that, firing stuff.
1: Lovely.
0: And Bond with his gun and silhouette.
1: Yeah, that's not good for radio, but he was pulling the Bond look.
0: Yeah, yeah, yeah. They're great. They're great beginnings to films. They're of their time.
1: Yeah, you would never do that now. I think it
0: probably
1: was...
0: Probably not, no.
1: Watching Coraline the other week, and that's a big, like, instrumental start to, like, what the movie's about, and you're like, kids would never sit through that now.
0: No.
1: Kids would need instant...
0: Yeah, you don't get those big starts to films.
1: Nah.
0: Title sequence.
1: Something special in it.
0: Just get straight into it.
1: Straight into it. Mm. Thoughts on playing my last song, and then I can unpack my horoscope and whatnot.
0: Okay, this is Skinny Love.
1: Yes, so good. The original was Bon Iver. Iver.
0: Mm, yeah. I think so. All right, let's do it. This is Birdie. Birdie.
1: Birdie.
0: This is Birdie's version of Skinny Love, and you're on the Wonderwall with Hannah Stewart.

0: Stop it! Stop it!
1: I'm going to murder you.
0: And you're listening to Wonder World with Hannah Stu, broadcasting on Plains Media 96.9.
2: And yes, you're on the Wonderwall with Stu and Classic Han, who
1: hates that.
2: I'm just saying that I was explaining something to you earlier, and you're like, "Oh, where's that?" And then you go, "Oh, yeah, I know what."

0: it is now, like mm-hmm. 5 minutes ago. Classic.
1: Is that not the same as you being like, ah, who's the original of the song? And I said, the band, Bon Iver. And you were like, oh, yeah, you did just say that on air. And I was like, yeah. Kia ora. Anyway, that Touché. Was Skinny Love by Birdie. Why this destroys people emotionally? Because it sounds fragile. Mm. Birdie recorded this as a teenager. She was 14. And somehow the vulnerability makes the lyrics feel even sadder. The song is about relationships that are emotionally starving. So love exists, but it's weak, unhealthy, and fading. The phrase skinny love means a love surviving on crumbs, which is brutally honest. Cool fact, Bon Iver's original is incredible, but Birdie's version became huge because she stripped away all the complexity and left only the ache.
0: The complexity.
1: Did I say that right?
0: We live in a complex city.
1: And we're all gone mad. Complexity.
0: Yeah.
1: Far out.
0: It's a complex city. What a tahi.
1: Oh my God, stop.
0: It's a complex city.
1: Okay, can I say my bit? So... Yes.
0: Sorry, I was just doing my bit. I was doing my Kurt from a film of mine.
1: What do your song choices collectively say about you? Your music taste says you romanticize emotion but also analyze it. Hmm. Love songs that feel cinematic and nostalgic. Are drawn to vulnerability that feels controlled rather than messy. Like intensity but not chaos for chaos's sake. Connect strongly to longing and yearning themes. And probably replay songs based on feelings rather than the genre. Also, you clearly love covers. Actually, no. I mean, I love
0: especially
1: covers.
0: Especially covers.
1: Right. You clearly love covers because you like reinterpretation. You don't just want the song, you want someone's version of the song.
0: Right.
1: I care about perspective and emotional authenticity energy.
0: Hmm.
1: And then it said, you're asking me to do the randomest but weirdly horoscope reading based on the songs. This is interesting. Are you finding this interesting or not?
0: You haven't said anything yet.
1: So you're probably emotionally perceptive but selectively private, independent until suddenly deeply attached, nostalgic for moments while you're still living them, someone who wants intensity but also peace, exhausted by shallow interactions, and drawn to people with depth, humour, sadness, or edge. Current vibes.
0: That's me.
1: You're in a... I knew that that's what you were going to say. You're in a phase of trying to figure out, do I want stability, excitement, or emotional connection most? And the annoying answer is, you want all three simultaneously. Did I say that right?
0: Mm.
1: Nice. Your playlist also gives teacher who overthinks in the car after work, night driving energy, emotionally intelligent but occasionally self-destructive choices, and I'm fine while listening to the saddest thing imaginable.
0: Yeah, it's and pretty...
1: That was my horoscope.
0: It's pretty pertinent, pretty on the... accurate?
1: On the nose.
0: It's fairly accurate, I guess.
1: Yeah, I don't know.
0: But your GPT knows you as well, so
1: yeah.
0: that is the rub.
1: Yeah, it's kind of just like, oh, based on everything you've ever asked me, which I already know, here's what this is saying about you. Do you want to talk about something for 2 minutes, something that should be unpacked in like an hour?
0: What's that?
1: The science of learning. Unless you've got something you want to talk about.
0: No, let's talk about the science of learning.
1: Okay, I'll tell you the most interesting things because I've only got like 2 minutes. To learn something, it needs to go into your memory.
0: Riveting.
1: Right?
0: Earth-shattering.
1: And in our brain, we've got working memory and we've got long-term memory.
0: Again, never heard of this.
1: Working memory is something that's happening all the time and mm-hmm. long-term memory is like meaningful.
0: Thank you for warm explaining that to me.
1: So, you can only remember things, you can only remember 4 things at a time and for only about 20 seconds unless you do something about it. So that's following up, that learning.
0: Right.
1: Is that kind of interesting?
0: Mm-hmm.
1: Right? You also have a cognitive schema, which is like the way that you interpret things based on like, I don't know if this is correct, this is my interpretation of it. Take it as a grain of salt. But like, it's interesting to think, Wait, what was I saying?
0: I don't know, but your whispered tones made me pay attention.
1: No.

0: nice. I like that.
1: It must have been important.
0: I wanted to bring that into my radio style. Like, you know, how can I keep people
1: she's
0: listening?
1: She's real serious now because she's whispering.
0: But it's the way your beliefs and experiences and, like, kind of values, I guess.
1: Shape you.
0: Kind of shape you, or also, what's that word? The word is not prejudice, because it's not that.
1: Bias.
0: Bias, I guess.
1: Bias your thinking, or prejudice your thinking. They both work.
0: Yeah. So it's like understanding what prejudices and biases you have so that you can not potentially change them, but you could change them, but understanding other people's perspectives and points of view. And I think that's real key in understanding how you deal with situations and things. Like, I understand that this was done through an education lens, but I think, I don't know, I was just kind of sitting there as, how could I apply this to my life? How could, you know, this benefit me? How can I retrain my brain? You know?
1: Yeah, sure.
0: It was just interesting. And one of the examples she had was, like, if you're writing with your non-dominant hand, how... if I was to ask you, like, write down with your non-dominant hand what you're doing this weekend, you'd probably write, like, a few words, but you wouldn't write a sentence. Versus when you're doing it with your right hand, all your brain power is going into, what am I actually writing?
1: Right.
0: Versus when you're using your non-dominant hand, all your brain power is going towards, how do I create the formation of these letters using my non-dominant hand, because that's not a skill you have.
1: Sure.
0: You know? So it's just interesting how our brain kind of works with the task we give it. It's interesting. I could, well, do some activities on it and unpack it at a later date, but I just thought something to ponder for the people.
1: That's very smart sounding.
0: Thanks. Thank you. Reflective. Beautiful.
1: Yeah, I've probably got opinions.
0: Yeah, I reckon we do our research and then have a debate.
1: Well, I'm not saying I disagree with a lot of it, but...
0: I think you choose what you want to... gravitate to, right?
1: I mean, when someone flips out in front of you over something minor...
0: You're talking about me before?
1: No. Do you just go, well, they're nuts? Or do you go, oh, I wonder what else is going on for them?
0: Yeah, 100%.
1: And I've done that a couple of times this week. Thought the second, not the first.
0: And I think that's really important, and I think that's like almost like empathy, kind of putting yourself in their shoes or whatever, but like... the world is a nicer place when you do that.
1: I also think they're nuts.
0: Yeah, I knew you were going to ruin it. Stuff you. I tried.
1: But, yeah, I did try and go there.
0: No.
1: But I think I naturally go there anyway.
0: Oh, what?
1: Anyway, it's time. I don't need someone else to tell me that I do that. Now, it is time to wrap up. Put a bow on it.
0: And I've actually loved doing today's session.
1: It's been good. We should do another cover show.
0: Yeah. There's so many to choose from.
1: We could do part two next week. There's no harm in that.
0: Yeah, I struggled narrowing mine down on what the vibe was.
1: Yeah, well, I only got to choose two, but it was maybe three.
0: You were doing nothing all morning. Yeah. Honestly, man.
1: Right, we got to go because we're already over time.
0: Have a lovely rest of your week, and we'll be back in the studio at the same time, 3 o'clock next Saturday.
1: Take care. We'll see you later.
0: Ka kites. 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

0: From New York, this is Democracy Now!
1: Everybody wants that job. It's a very important job. Marty's a terrific guy, but he's going to go on and he's going to lead a good life.
0: Under mounting political pressure, Food and Drug Administration Commissioner Dr. Marty McCarry resigns from his position. Why did powerful Republicans and anti-abortion groups want him gone? And how healthy is the federal health system overall? We'll talk to Dr. Aaron Kesselheim of Harvard Medical School and public citizen Dr. Robert Steinbrück. Then, the fight against AI data centers isn't just about tech, it's about democracy.
2: Across the country, from Oregon to Georgia, an incredible populist, bipartisan movement is rising up to say no to the AI takeover. And they are clocking win after win. They are extracting concessions from big tech corporations. They are blocking data center development, and they are passing moratorium and fighting for an AI pause at the state and national level. This is opening up a new important front line in the fight against tech-enabled authoritarianism.
0: We'll speak with writer and organizer Astra Taylor, finally, to Wisconsin, to look at the case of Saleh Sassoor, president of the Islamic Society of Milwaukee. He's been locked up in an ICE jail in Indiana since late March. We'll speak with his son and one of his attorneys.
3: The word "dipam" isn't in the Palestinian dictionary. And today we carry that and we say the word "dipam" isn't in our dictionary. We will keep fighting for him until justice prevails, until he's up.
0: All that and more coming up. Welcome to Democracy Now!, democracynow.org, The War and Peace Report. I'm Amy Goodman. The Pentagon's controller testified on Capitol Hill Tuesday the cost of the war with Iran has risen to about $29 billion, just $4 billion from the figure provided 2 weeks ago. Defense Secretary Pete Hegseth also refused to tell lawmakers at the hearing how much emergency funding he will be requesting to cover the cost of the war, despite repeated questioning from both Democrats and Republicans. It comes a day after President Trump called Iran's latest ceasefire proposal garbage.

0: Iran is demanding reparations, sovereignty over the Strait of Hormuz, and a full end to sanctions as conditions for any deal. As President Trump arrives in Beijing today, he's expected to discuss the Iran war with Chinese President Xi Jinping. The New York Times reports U.S. intelligence assessments contradict the Trump administration's public messaging about destroying Iran's military capabilities. Iran has reportedly regained access to 30 of its 33 Strait of Hormuz missile sites, enough to threaten U.S. warships and oil tankers. Iran also has access to about 90% of its underground missile storage and launch facilities. This comes amidst reports that the United Arab Emirates and Saudi Arabia carried out covert retaliatory strikes against Iran back in March. Since the U.S.-Israeli war on Iran erupted, some Gulf countries have arrested dozens of Shiite Muslim citizens, calling them traitors loyal to Iran, which is majority Shiite. The Labor Department reports the U.S. inflation rate rose to 3.8% in April, with energy costs comprising nearly half the increased prices. Real average hourly wages fell half a percentage point from March, meaning salaries failed to keep pace with the rising cost of living. Gasoline prices rose by 5.4% as Iran shut traffic through the Strait of Hormuz in response to President Trump's bombing campaign. On Tuesday, a reporter asked Trump whether he'd make a deal with Iran to address the war's economic fallout.
1: Mr. President, to what extent are Americans' financial situations motivating you to make a deal?
2: Not even a little bit. The only thing that matters when I'm talking about Iran, they can't have a nuclear weapon. I don't think about Americans' financial situation. I don't think about anybody. I think about one thing. We cannot let Iran have a nuclear weapon.
0: The Wall Street Journal says it's received subpoenas for the records of journalists who reported on the Trump administration's internal deliberations on Iran. The Journal reports the Justice Department investigation came after President Trump privately complained to Acting Attorney General Todd Blanche about media leaks in the wake of the Iran war last month. Trump reportedly passed a stack of offending news articles to Blanche, quote, with a sticky note on it that said treason, unquote. Meanwhile, Defense Secretary Pete Hegseth said the Pentagon will review whether Arizona Democratic Senator Mark Kelly improperly disclosed classified information when he told CBS News the U.S. had rapidly depleted stockpiles of weapons, including long-range missiles. Senator Kelly responded on social media, sharing a video of Hegseth admitting in a public hearing last week that it will take years to replenish U.S. weapons stockpiles to pre-war levels. In Washington, D.C., peace activists disrupted the Politico Defense Summit on Tuesday, confronting the Iranian opposition leader Reza Pahlavi, the son of Iran's last Shah. Pahlavi was speaking in support of the U.S.-Israeli war on Iran at a panel hosted by Lockheed Martin when he was interrupted by Code Pink D.C. organizer Olivia DiNucci and other protesters.
3: This is not about security. This is about death and destruction. They even said that the war in Iran is a golden opportunity to make a killing on our children.
4: I have a message for Lockheed Martin. How dare you use the massacre of my people as a golden opportunity? You have the blood of the people of Palestine and Iran and Lebanon on your hands. Shame on each and every one of you.
0: Israeli drone strikes hit three cars on a major highway south of Beirut on Wednesday, killing at least eight people, including two children in the town of Jia. The strikes came a day after 13 people were killed in southern Lebanon, including two paramedics. More than 2,800 people have been killed in Israeli attacks since March 2nd, with at least 380 killed since last month's ceasefire. Lebanon's health ministry says 108 emergency medical and healthcare workers have been killed in the war, with over 140 Israeli attacks recorded on ambulances and medical facilities. Lebanon and Israel are set to hold a new round of U.S. brokered negotiations in Washington Thursday. Hezbollah has said it opposes the talks. FBI Director Kash Patel was pressed by Senate Democrats at a hearing Tuesday over reports that his heavy alcohol use compromised his ability to do his job. Patel sued the Atlantic magazine for defamation, seeking $250 million after journalist Sarah Fitzpatrick reported he's alarmed colleagues with episodes of excessive drinking and unexplained absences. On Tuesday, Democratic Senator Chris Van Hollen grilled Patel on the allegations. Patel exploded, hurling insults and false claims at the senator before finally agreeing to take an alcohol screening test.
5: And so there have been no occasions when your security detail had difficulty waking or locating you, is that right?
6: Nope, it's a total farce. I don't even know where you get this stuff, but it doesn't make it credible because you say so.
5: I'm not saying it, Director Patel. It's been written and documented.
6: You are literally saying it.
5: No, I'm saying that these are reports, Director Patel.
6: No, and unlike your baseless reports, the only person that was slinging margaritas in El Salvador on the taxpayer dollar with a convicted gangbanging rapist was you.
5: You know the fact
6: only person that ran up a $7,000 bar tab in Washington, D.C. to lobby
5: Dark to me,
6: was you.
5: This
6: so the only
5: suggests
6: individual
5: to
6: in
5: me
6: this room
5: the allegations are true.
0: The U.S. is reportedly in closely guarded talks with Denmark to open three new military bases in southern Greenland. A source speaking to the BBC says U.S. officials have floated designating the new bases as American sovereign territory. This comes after President Trump sparked a diplomatic crisis in January by threatening to seize Greenland by force, saying it could happen the easy way or the hard way. CNN's reporting the U.S. Central Intelligence Agency has escalated its secret war on drug cartels with deadly operations inside Mexico, spearheaded by the CIA's elite and secretive ground branch. Since President Trump retook the White House last year and designated several cartels as foreign terrorist organizations, CIA operatives in Mexico have reportedly participated directly and targeted assassinations on several mostly mid-level cartel members. That includes a car bombing earlier this year in a busy highway outside Mexico City that killed alleged Sinaloa cartel member Francisco Beltran and his driver. CNN's disclosure of the CIA's Mexico operations comes after two CIA operatives and two Mexican law enforcement officers were killed in a car accident in the state of Chihuahua last month. The current U.S. ambassador to Mexico, Ronald Johnson, is a former U.S. Army Green Beret and veteran CIA officer. Yennefer England, a 32-year-old nurse's assistant and DACA recipient, has been held in ICE custody in Texas for nearly 3 months after she was stopped for driving with a suspended license. She was born in Mexico but was brought to the United States at the age of four. She leaves behind two daughters, age 12 and 14. This comes as immigration lawsuits hit a record 9,911 in March alone, up 1,278% from 5 years ago, driven almost entirely by habeas corpus filings that have surged 85 times over the past year as immigration attorneys challenge ICE's mass detention and deportation campaign. Meanwhile, Florida's notorious alligator Alcatraz jail in the Everglades is set to close by June after DHS concluded the facility's $1 million per day price tag is too expensive. And Democrats on House Oversight Committee heard testimony Tuesday from survivors of the late convicted sex offender Jeffrey Epstein. They held the field hearing in Palm Beach, Florida, near President Trump's Mar-a-Lago residence and where Epstein once lived, framing it as a return to the, quote, scene of the crime. Lawmakers used the hearing to warn President Trump against pardoning Ghislaine Maxwell, the convicted longtime associate of Epstein, who's serving a 20-year sentence for helping him traffic and abuse girls. Trump's repeatedly declined to rule out a pardon for Maxwell. Meanwhile, some Epstein survivors said they've been re-traumatized after the Justice Department failed to redact their names from its incomplete release of the Epstein files. This is survivor Jenna Lisa Jones.
7: When I was a teenager, I did not have the language to understand what was happening to me. I did not know who to tell. I did not know where to go. Many of us didn't. We were young and we were manipulated. We were left without the tools or the support we needed. That is something Congress can change.
0: And those are some of the headlines.

0: Americans. This is Democracy Now!, democracynow.org, The War and Peace Report. I'm Amy Goodman. Following a growing pressure campaign from powerful Republicans, anti-abortion groups, and other allies of President Trump, Food and Drug Administration Commissioner Dr. Martin McCary resigned Tuesday. He'd served in the position since April of 2025. President Trump spoke to reporters at the White House ahead of his departure for China and said he preferred not to say if McCary had been fired or resigned.
1: Everybody wants that job. It's a very important job. Marty's a terrific guy, but he's going to go on and he's going to lead a good life. He was having some difficulty. You know, he's a great doctor, and he was having some difficulty.
0: The Wall Street Journal reported Dr. McCary was pushed out in part because he tried to block FDA approval of fruit-flavored vapes, angering President Trump, who saw approval as important to his MAGA base. Dr. McCary also drew ire from anti-abortion groups for not moving quickly enough to restrict access to the abortion drug mifepristone. The agency was already in turmoil before Dr. McCary became commissioner. HHS Secretary Robert Kennedy Jr. had already fired 3,500 workers from the FDA, roughly 20% of its workforce. FDA's Deputy Commissioner for Food, Kyle Diamantis, will take on the role in an acting capacity as FDA commissioner. Diamantis was previously an attorney in Miami who represented Abbott Laboratories, a manufacturer of baby formula. He's also a personal friend of Donald Trump Jr. He does not have a background in medicine. For more, we're joined by two guests. Dr. Robert Steinbruch is Health Research Group Director at Public Citizen, and Dr. Aaron Kesselheim is a professor of medicine at Harvard Medical School. Dr. Kesselheim, let's begin with you. I want you to respond to McCary leaving, but start off by talking about the significance of the Food and Drug Administration.
2: Well, first off, thanks for having me. I think the Food and Drug Administration is one of the most important public health agencies in the United States, if not the world. The oversight of the Food and Drug Administration extends to about a quarter of the economy, including prescription drugs, medical devices, a lot of food oversight. It has some things to say about cosmetics and nutritional supplements. There are some reports that on average, the average person touches about 12 to 15 FDA-regulated products over the course of a day. So this agency is incredibly important in ensuring that the medicines that we take are tested and the food that we eat is inspected. And it is vital to the health of the country. And, you know, unfortunately, in the last 18 months, we have seen it increasingly engulfed by chaos and undertaken a lot of questionable decisions under Dr. McCary's oversight.
0: Dr. Steinbruch, if you can also talk about how much the FDA regulates, is in charge of food and drugs in this country, and then your criticism of McCary, but then the criticism of the reasons he was pushed out.
3: Well, glad to be with you. I agree with everything which was just said about the FDA. It's vitally important, and it's important for all of us in this country and others throughout the world who look to the FDA for leadership to have an effective, strong FDA, which is grounded in science and which is grounded in public health. Dr. McCary was in a very difficult position, and perhaps it was impossible, though he didn't help his case at all. He was trying to be too many things to too many people. He was flip-flopping. He had some good ideas, but before he was finished with one good idea, he would have another idea. Some of his initiatives, for example, cracking down on direct consumer advertising, misleading consumer advertising, that's a good idea.

0: But on the other hand, being in a position to try to please everybody, anti-abortion activists, drug companies, people who wanted more access to certain tobacco products or alternatives to tobacco, in some ways, no-win situation. And perhaps another person could have handled it better than he did, but the writing has been on the wall for some time. There was just pure chaos and not great leadership of this very important organization.
1: So talk about the whole issue of the fruit-flavored vaping, his concern about kids getting addicted, and who was putting pressure on him to approve this.
0: Well, the reporting has suggested that there was pressure from the White House and perhaps elsewhere within the Department of Health and Human Services for the approval of these vapes. And Dr. McCarry's stance seems to be well-reasoned. Whether this was in fact the straw that broke the camel's back or not, it's hard to say, because there were many other issues where he seemed to have been able to offend people on all sides of the political spectrum. On the one hand, wanted more evidence about vaccines and their safety and effectiveness. On the other hand, wanted to green light drugs with less evidence about their safety and effectiveness. He was just all over the place.
1: And Dr. Kesselheim, the whole controversy created under the Trump administration over mifepristone, the abortion pill. abortion medication is now the major way people are able to have abortions in this country. And abortions are up since Roe v. Wade was overturned. But talk about his position.
2: Well, I mean, I think that part of the problem, as Dr. Steinberg pointed out, was this controversy about about mifepristone, which is a drug that has been around for many decades and has been used very safely. There were some pre-existing restrictions on it from the FDA that had been lifted in concordance with the evidence a few years ago, and the question was whether what the circumstances were of those being of those restrictions being lifted, and whether or not they would be reimposed. And I think this is another situation where Dr. McCarry did not show a lot of firm leadership from his position in putting science first and making sure that the FDA operated clearly and made clear statements about appropriate use and safety of that drug, where he could have. And I think that is one of the circumstances that led to this situation, where because he did not lead by putting the science first and by going through clear, transparent channels about what was going to happen, it ended up that nobody was happy with what he did.
1: So, Dr. Steinberg, you now have, the U.S. now has, no confirmed FDA commissioner, no confirmed CDC director, that's the Centers for Disease Control and Prevention, no Senate-approved Surgeon General. Can you talk about the significance of this? And overall, how you would characterize Robert Kennedy's tenure?
0: Well, we shouldn't be in this situation 18 months into the, or just about 18 months into the second Trump administration. If we start with the CDC, Robert F. Kennedy Jr. has effectively been his own CDC director from the get-go. There have been people back and forth and various acting directors, but he's basically been calling the shots as best we can see from the outside, and that's led to very bad public health consequences in terms of vaccines and recommendations for vaccines and the whole staff and effectiveness of the agency. We've seen some of these issues come up with the recent cruise ship issue with hantavirus and the whole CDC office, which was looking into cruise ships and safety and things of that sort, having been disbanded earlier.
1: Well, the Surgeon General, going to that for a minute, I just would like to stop there, since this is right now such an important

story, what's happened with the cruise ship with hantavirus and the people who've been brought to places like Nebraska who are in isolation. Explain the role of the FDA, HHS, you know, basic

I can't help about the shape I'm in. I can't sing, I'm not pretty, and my legs are thin. But don't ask me what I think of you. I might not give the answer that you want me to.

When I talk to God, I know she understands. She says, stick with me, I'll be your guiding hand. But don't ask me what I think of you. I might not give the answer that you want me to.

0: Ah, now that's a sweet cover of Fleetwood Mac's Oh Well, New Zealand band BB and the Bullets. Good stuff. Now, a very good documentary movie currently on limited release is Jeff Buckley, It's Never Over, which explores the late singer's rise to fame and untimely passing.
1: How would you like your fans to think of you?
2: Just the music. Because when I'm dead, that's the only thing that'll be around.
3: I mean, he was literally the best singer I've ever heard.
4: He was, and he's my favorite.
2: On Easter vacation, I stay with my father.
5: He had a whole other family.
2: No calls were returned.
6: He put his little hands on my face and said, we're going to be okay, Mommy, right?
7: What do you think you inherited from your father?
2: People who remember my father. Next question.
8: We were these two sensitive young souls who found each other.
9: Race was huge.
2: My main influences, love, anger, depression, and Zeppelin.
10: He made a first record no one else could come close to making. It's uncanny.
11: He already looks like Sinatra.
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13: I didn't want to be in his world if he didn't really want me there.
2: I've been wrong.

0: completely ugly. I've been beautiful. I've been totally in love. I've been hideous. But I've never been dead.
1: Jeff Buckley, It's Never Over, a very sad story told with a great deal of sympathy. Buckley rose to fame in the early 1990s and released a superb album in 1994, Grace. This biopic documentary sensitively looks at Buckley's life, leading up to his sad passing at the age of 30. It's a long time since I've been to a movie where the audience remains seated after the actual movie has ended. So much to ponder and take in. Do go see it if you can find it somewhere screening. Jeff Buckley, It's Never Over. And, well, here is Jeff Buckley. The track is Vancouver.

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0: Now, Red Hot Chili Peppers' man Flea has a new album out. It's a very jazz-influenced LP, but this track is a slight deviation from that. The track is Witched Alignment with guest vocalist Nick Cave.

Detox Mansion with Gaz. Expect the unexpected.

0: Ah, good track there. That was Auckland three-piece band Dr. Z's Dark Wave Disco Emporium. Do check them out. The track was Haunted House. And before that, back in time for some R&B soul, William Bell, I Forgot to Be Your Lover. Alrighty, last two tracks for this week. First up, Justin Townes-Earl. He's waiting for A Christchurch Woman.
1: I was doing all right

been a fool for a conversation and a couple of smokes. Yeah, and when I'm feeling this blue, I just need someone to laugh at my jokes. I'm waiting for a Christchurch woman in the

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0: Alrighty, so out of time, gotta go, gotta dash. 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

0: great peoples, achieving the great rejuvenation of the Chinese nation and making America great again, can go hand in hand. 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
1: Donald Trump struck a positive tone, inviting the Chinese leader to visit the White House in September. Ukraine's Air Force says Russia's fired more than 1,500 drones in the space of 36 hours, making it the largest sustained aerial attack on Ukraine since the start of Moscow's invasion. The missile and drone strikes mostly focused on Kyiv, where the number of dead now stands at 5, but at least 10 more are feared buried under rubble. Abdul-Jalil Abdurasulov is in Kyiv.
2: The emergency operation is continuing. The first responders are cutting wood and trying to clear the debris, hoping to find anyone who managed to survive the attack. They already pulled out more than 24 residents who were trapped under the rubble here. According to the Ukrainian Air Force, Russia launched more than 700 drones and missiles, including ballistic missiles. And Ukraine has only one weapon to stop these missiles, and that's American-made Patriot air defense systems. And Ukraine has a massive shortage of this kind of weapon here.
1: Brazil's right-wing presidential candidate, Flavio Bolsonaro, has admitted seeking money from a corrupt businessman to finance a film about his father, the jailed former president, Jair Bolsonaro. Mimi Swaby has more details.
3: Brazilian media say Flavio Bolsonaro, who is a senator, negotiated a total transfer of $24 million from Daniel Vaccaro, who is now in prison for a multi-million dollar fraud. Half of the money was allegedly released between February and May last year, but the transfers were suspended due to the fraud scandal. The controversy has sparked a crisis in Mr. Bolsonaro's campaign, but he has denied any wrongdoing. Brazilian financial markets have fallen amid speculation that this could tip the balance in the presidential race.
1: A semi-official Iranian news agency says Tehran has started to allow more Chinese vessels to go through the Strait of Hormuz as Iran continues to impose restrictions on the key waterway. The Fars agency quotes what it calls an informed source as saying the move followed request by China's foreign minister and its ambassador to Iran. Beijing has not confirmed this. Iran had already indicated during the war that what it classed as neutral vessels could transit the strait. World News from the BBC. The Iranian foreign minister has accused the United Arab Emirates of being directly involved in the war against Iran. At a meeting of foreign ministers of the Alliance of Emerging Economies known as BRICS, Abbas Araghchi accused the Emirati representative of allowing the UAE to be used to fire artillery against Iran. He said the UAE's alliance with Israel had not given it protection. The Israeli military has launched new strikes on what it says are Hezbollah targets in South Lebanon, just hours before representatives from the Israeli and Lebanese governments are due to hold a new round of talks.

0: Washington. The attacks come after the IDF issued evacuation warnings for 8 towns and villages. The IDF says an explosive drone fired by Hezbollah into Israel has left several civilians injured. Latvia's centre-right Prime Minister Evika Siliņa has resigned, collapsing the coalition government only months before an election is due in October. She told a press conference it was over her government's handling of an incident a week ago when Ukrainian drones passed through Russian territory before crashing in Latvia.
1: My goal has always been clear, the development of the country, the well-being and security of the people. Parties and coalitions change, but Latvia remains. Currently, political jealousy and narrow party interests have taken precedence over responsibility, or seeing a strong professional candidate for the position of Minister of Defence. Political talkers chose not a solution, but a crisis.
0: Powerful thunderstorms with lightning and rain have killed at least 89 people in the northern Indian state of Uttar Pradesh. A disaster management official said more than 50 people were injured and dozens of houses were damaged across several districts. They said most of the casualties were caused by collapsing walls, falling trees and lightning strikes. The violent weather comes ahead of the monsoon season. That's the latest. BBC News.
2: Hello, I'm Celie Hatton. You're listening to The Newsroom on the BBC World Service. We're going to begin with some breaking news for you concerning the British Prime Minister Keir Starmer. In the last few minutes, a senior minister, the Health Secretary, Wes Streeting, has announced he's resigning from the government. Mr. Starmer has been under pressure following Labour's very poor performance in local elections last week. We're joined now by our political correspondent, Rob Watson. Rob, take us through the developments in the last few minutes and their significance.
3: So just in the last few minutes, Celia, it looks as though Labour is perhaps about to tip into a civil war over who should lead the party, because Wes Streeting, who's currently the, or who I should say was until a couple of minutes ago, was the Health Secretary, has resigned and has called for a leadership debate. In other words, he's saying that Keir Starmer needs to be replaced. It's a really stinging letter of resignation. He says where we need vision, we have a vacuum. Where we need direction, we have drift. This was underscored by your speech on Monday. Leaders take responsibility, but too often that has meant other people falling on their swords. And he says, it is now clear you will not lead the Labour Party into the next general election, and therefore Labour MPs want the debate about what comes next. So there we have it. He has, if you like, fired the starting gun, it would seem to me, on the battle to who succeeds Keir Starmer, if indeed Keir Starmer is to go. And I note from the letter that he doesn't seem to have actually officially declared himself as a candidate, but it would seem to be hugely significantly, Celia, the firing shot, the opening shot in yet another, my goodness, yet another competition for who should be Prime Minister of Britain.
2: Fascinating. I mean, you say this is the opening shot, but we've actually been waiting to see what Wes Streeting might do for a couple of days now. I should also say it comes just a few hours after we heard the Chancellor, the UK's Finance Minister, Rachel Reeves, telling the BBC that a leadership contest for the Labour Party would plunge the country into chaos.
3: Well, that is why, Celia, that this is a profound political crisis, not just for the Labour Party, but for the country more broadly, a profound political crisis, because absolutely the governing Labour Party, and we should focus on them, is split over what on earth it should do. It's split over who should lead the country, who should lead the party and be Prime Minister, therefore, whether you should have a contest now, and if there is a contest, who should succeed Keir Starmer? Should it be Wes Streeting, or should it be somewhere else? And what you heard from the Chancellor, Rachel Reeves, is, if you like, the Prime Minister's argument and that of his supporters, which is, look, it would look nuts to Britain and to the outside world if we were to have a leadership contest and a seventh Prime Minister in 10 years. So that is the rearguard action that the Prime Minister is fighting now, whether it's going to work or not, whether Mr. Streeting will challenge him, I mean actually officially mount a challenge with enough supporters amongst Labour MPs to do it, we don't know. But I mean, certainly you can sort of sense that a process is underway with this resignation.
2: A bit of a roller coaster era in British politics. Thank you for taking us through that latest development from Westminster, our political correspondent Rob Watson.

0: And we'll be back with this story if there are more developments throughout the course of the program. But now let's turn to Beijing and the first full day of the Superpower Summit, a meeting between the leaders of U.S. and China that both sides have described as historic. But as we'll hear, the relationship between the countries, the world's two biggest economies with the world's two most powerful militaries, also faces a long list of challenges. Let's look at what's been happening in the last few hours. China's leader Xi Jinping has been hosting a banquet for President Trump in the Golden Room at the Great Hall of the People. Here's some commentary from my colleague Steve Lai as the two main guests arrived.
1: We're just getting some movement now in the Great Hall of the People, where we can see the U.S. President Donald Trump arriving with his entourage around him as well. The music ramping up on his arrival as we can see the President of the United States there, Donald Trump, making his way into the banquet hall of the Great Hall of the People, accompanied by Xi Jinping as they walk in side by side. Soak in this atmosphere.
0: Well, when that music stopped, Xi Jinping gave his speech in which he commented on the importance of ties between China and the United States.
2: Today, President Trump and I had in-depth exchanges on China-U.S. relations and international and regional dynamics. We both believe that the China-U.S. relationship is the most important bilateral relationship in the world. We must make it work and never mess it up.
0: It was a theme that was continued by President Trump when he got to his feet to speak.
3: The relationship between the American and Chinese people goes all the way back to America's founding. The first American consul to China, Samuel Shaw, arrived on the first American trading ship to reach these shores in 1784. The Chinese merchants had a name for the Americans. They called their visions the New People. 2.5 centuries later, that first connection has grown into one of the most consequential relationships in world history.
0: Those words at the banquet, but the day began with a ceremonial greeting for President Trump right in the heart of Beijing in Tiananmen Square before the two leaders and their delegations sat down for a two-hour meeting. Our correspondent in Beijing, Stephen McDonald, told me about some of the issues on the agenda.
4: The Chinese side is rather forcefully saying, come on, can we get on with this now? The whole trade war thing, it didn't work. We need to cooperate with one another. And partly it's because China wants to get access to computer chips from the US, and just like the US wants to get access to rare earths from here. Another thing that's interesting, we just had this announcement from the Chinese side that there's some sort of an agreement that has been reached. Now, I should warn you, this is going to sound very vague to the point of being meaningless, but what is being described as a constructive strategic stability relationship between China and the U.S. has been agreed upon to provide strategic guidance for bilateral ties over the next 3 years. Now, I've got no idea what that really means, except that I suppose people would at least welcome their commitment to be trying to get on with one another rather than being at loggerheads.
0: Sounds like they're really trying to coordinate some things, especially on trade. But what about the issue of Taiwan, Stephen? Mr. Xi said China could come into conflict with the U.S. over the Taiwan issue. Those seem like really strong words to come from the Chinese leader right at the start of what is supposed to be quite a friendly summit aimed at resetting relations.
4: Yeah, well, again, from this readout, apparently Xi Jinping said that this was the most important issue between China and the U.S. Now, interestingly, when the two leaders were walking around the Temple of Heaven, this is the UNESCO World Heritage Site that the Chinese government has taken Donald Trump to go and see, one of the reporters, like the pool reporters, who was following them round, asked Donald Trump three times what he said to Xi Jinping about Taiwan, and Donald Trump just dodged it. In response to one of those questions, did you say anything about Taiwan? He said, oh, this is a great place. It's unbelievable. China is beautiful. And he just didn't answer it at all. Now, perhaps he didn't want to embarrass Xi Jinping because he was standing nearby. But at the moment, he said nothing about it. So we don't quite know what the response of Donald Trump has been to these sort of forceful remarks from Xi Jinping on Taiwan.

0: Stephen, the Chinese side has made it clear many times that Taiwan is their top issue. It is their red line issue that they really care about. But if they don't seem to get any leeway from the Americans on that, even behind closed doors, what do you think is their number two issue? What do you think they could get from the Americans in return for perhaps promising to buy a lot of American goods?
1: One thing they want is for interaction to be opened up between both sides. I mean, something I didn't expect Xi Jinping to raise, which apparently did, was the extent to which Chinese students and professors and business people have been hassled in the US, like harassed by officials, in some cases questioned, kicked out of the country, and this type of thing. And there's been a lot of this in the Chinese press and on social media here. And you would think that with the war in the Middle East and whatever happening, this wouldn't be the number one issue raised by the Chinese side. But obviously, it's something that really bothers the Chinese government. And it is something that would be pretty easy for Donald Trump to give them.
0: Stephen McDonnell in Beijing. Ukraine's Air Force says Russia fired more than 1,500 drones in the space of 36 hours, making it the largest sustained aerial attack on Ukraine since the start of Moscow's invasion. The missile and drone attack was mostly focused on Kyiv, where the number of dead now stands at 5, but at least 10 more people are feared to be buried under the rubble of buildings. Abudzhile Abdurislav is in Kyiv.
2: I'm at the site where the 9-story building was badly damaged during the attack that took place overnight. I can't get too close to the debris because the area is fenced off by the police. It's not just Ukrainian first responders who are working here, but also forensic experts. They're carrying out their investigation as well, and therefore they're not allowing media to get any closer. And it appears that it was a direct hit because the entire section of the building collapsed. And right now, I can see the first responders wearing helmets and a special uniform trying to clear the debris. They're pulling out all this concrete wreckage that was left following the attack. And there are two cranes working at the site. And the hope is that they can still find anyone who managed to survive the attack. They already pulled more than 24 people who were stuck and trapped under the debris. The thing is, these kind of operations that first responders carry out, it often gets delayed because Russia sometimes uses the so-called tactic of double tap when they strike the same target twice within the short period of time. And because of that, the emergency workers themselves become a target. And we know that, according to Ukrainian Air Force, Russia launched more than 700 drones and missiles, including ballistic missiles that are very hard to intercept. And Ukraine has only one weapon to stop these missiles, and that's American-made Patriot systems. That the problem is that there's a massive shortage of these interceptors and systems as well.
0: Abdul-Jalil Abdurislav in Kyiv. You're listening to the newsroom from the BBC World Service. A reminder of our top stories. President Xi Jinping has said China and the United States should be partners, not rivals, at a banquet he's hosting for Donald Trump in Beijing. And while we've been on air, a senior British government minister, Wes Streeting, has announced he's resigning from the government, but he's not yet said if he will challenge the Prime Minister, Sir Keir Starmer, for the leadership of the governing Labour Party. Rare protests have broken out in the Cuban capital, Havana, as the island grapples with its worst power blackouts in decades, triggered by a U.S. blockade. Our reporter Mimi Swaby told me more.
3: These protests mark the single biggest night of demonstrations in Havana since the energy crisis took hold in January. They are very rare. It's not very often you see people going against the communist government and going into the street in such numbers. It's thought that about hundreds across several areas of Havana, the capital, mainly the outlying neighbourhoods, took to the streets, denouncing the fuel shortages and the long extended periods of blackouts. They were blocking roads with burning big piles of rubbish and banging pots and shouting anti-government slogans. But this really marks, again, a deterioration in public sentiment. People are getting incredibly frustrated with the lack of basic goods and especially fuel shortages now.
0: It's a tense situation. This comes as the United States is putting serious pressure on the Cuban authorities. Can you tell us more about what's been happening there?
3: So the US has imposed an oil blockade or a fuel blockade

0: on the island since January, and the island before that had a very poorly maintained power grid, so fuel and energy was already not in a great situation. But since then, the island has been absolutely crippled by no fuel, essentially. It has had one delivery from a Russian tanker, which was allowed through the blockade in March. Now, according to the energy minister, Vicente de la Olivi, that donation has run out. So no other countries are allowed to sell oil to Cuba. They are threatened with tariffs in the US. But Cuba has now officially run out of diesel and oil, according to the energy minister. He added that gas was in a very limited supply and it was in a critical situation. The power grid was reaching a critical situation. So very tense. And he said the situation is going to get more tense as it gets hotter with the summer months and people need more energy to survive.
1: How are people coping from day to day?
0: People are really living basically on a shoestring. Food is incredibly scarce. People are saying they're mainly surviving off bread. Many people I've spoken to said the only thing they can get hold of is bread. I've also heard of people waking up in the middle of the night when there is a rare, scarce moment of electricity, 2 or 3 in the morning sometimes, to do basic tasks like washing clothes and cooking for the next day. People are trying to be resourceful as well. We've heard of people trying to use solar panel, which is expensive to set up as a source of alternate electricity and energy. But it's really difficult. People are struggling, and that is getting increasingly harder as there is generally no fuel on the island.
1: Mimi Swaby. In 2017, an 11-year-old British schoolboy, Alex Batty, vanished when he was on holiday in France with his mother and grandfather. It sparked an international missing person investigation, but years passed without a trace of him. And in 2023, he suddenly turned up on a country road in France after leaving the commune where he'd been living. Now, he's been telling his story in a new BBC documentary called Kidnapped by My Mum. Rowan Bridge has more.
2: Hi, Grandma. I want to live with my mummy and granddad. It is 1 million times better. Please, do not get anybody to look for us.
3: This is the voice of Alex Batty speaking in 2017. For us three. It's a video message directed to his grandmother and legal guardian, Susan. He'd been taken on holiday by his mum, Melanie Batty, and grandfather, David Batty. Susan was sent the video, and then the three of them vanished. In the wake of it, police launched a missing person investigation. But there was no sign of him. He disappeared off the face of the earth until 2023.
4: Relief, but more questions than answers after an Oldham teenager turns up in France after going missing 6 years ago.
3: Now we hear what happened in those missing years as they travelled between Spain and France. Alex says his mum and grandfather disappeared into conspiracy theories.
5: Turn off your TVs. Have a look into what's really going on in the world. Throw all your newspapers in the bin. Get on the internet and start researching some truths because you really are living in a bubble.
6: First few weeks, we'd always wear hats and glasses. I grew out my hair. We changed our names just to put people off a little bit. My mum was Rose, and then I chose Zach. Even in private, we'd call each other that.
7: We'd see someone and we'd think that they were looking at us for a long time, and then we'd turn around and they'd stop looking, you know. It was all just paranoia at the time. I never thought I'd be back here.
3: Now he's revisiting what happened and reliving some painful memories.
7: We had Mum's camper van here, and then we had my tent there.
3: At 15, Alex started rowing with his mum over her beliefs. He said she kicked him out of her camper van and made him spend a winter sleeping outside. The campsite staff called French social services.
8: I thought it was a bit of abuse, so I called social services. Except they told me that because you were a foreigner and that I did not have your true identity, they could not do anything.
3: We contacted the French authorities, who say they can't comment on individual cases as everything is confidential.
7: I was super lonely.
3: As the years ground on, Alex became increasingly fed up with the life he had.
7: We used to sit at a cafe quite often. I'd hear the school bell ring. The kids had come out of school. It really made me miss it. It made me want it.
3: Eventually, he tried to enroll in a local college and told staff who he really was. Marie works there.
9: So he told me, I have to tell you something. Zach Edwards isn't my real name. My real name is Alex Batty.
3: An internet search quickly revealed his backstory. The college contacted the police, who visited where Alex was living, but great amount

0: Manchester police weren't tipped off. The BBC's followed up with the French authorities. We're yet to get a response.
1: When I came outside, it was...
0: 6 years after being abducted, Alex decided he'd finally had enough. He wrote a note and left.
1: I decided to hitchhike.

0: Arab Salim is a sleepy village that has been near the front line of many wars. Mostly deserted, it's caught up again in conflict. Few men gather in front of a small shop. Phones in hand, they check the messages with reports of Israeli airstrikes that keep coming in. The village is quiet, but not in peace.
1: War is ugly, but when it's imposed upon you, you have to defend your country and your existence.
0: Hussein, a middle-aged man, tall and kind, owned the only grocery here. It's now completely charred after an Israeli airstrike hit the building next door a month ago. He has now put up a Hezbollah flag outside.
1: We are all civilians here, but the community supports Hezbollah because they're defending us. We're the ones putting Hezbollah flags over destroyed shops and buildings here in the village, not them. They're the only ones keeping us on our land.
0: Near the mosque, we meet two women, Fatima and Dunya. In their 80s, born here and determined to stay.
2: How do you feel when you hear the drones overhead?
3: I won't lie, I am a bit afraid. I won't deny that. But then, I steady my nerves. Everyone gets afraid, but there are different levels of fear. We're counting on God, nothing more, nothing less.
0: More than 400 people have been killed in Lebanon during the ceasefire. Israel says it is attacking Hezbollah for violating the deal. And Hezbollah has attacked Israel and Israeli troops in southern Lebanon with rockets and drones.
2: We're standing at the last checkpoint of the Lebanese military on this road. And on the other side is the so-called yellow line. This is the part of Lebanon that is now under Israeli occupation. And the Lebanese soldiers have told us that Israeli troops are operating from some of the houses at the top of the hill, not really far from here.
0: Southern Lebanon is the heartland of Hezbollah. The group has been weakened and is under pressure to disarm, but it remains popular here.
4: Who is Hezbollah? It's me, you, and her. We are Hezbollah. Hezbollah was created to defend my land.
0: Rida lives in Tyre, the largest city in the south. An Israeli airstrike destroyed his business and his house and killed his brother and a dozen of his neighbors. All civilians, he says.
4: In my opinion, Hezbollah's weapons can only be handed over when Lebanon has full sovereignty over its territory. Because as long as Lebanon is under occupation or under threat, we cannot trust anyone.
0: As long as the strikes continue, these sirens across the country will not stop.
5: Hugo Beshega reporting. This is NewsHour.
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7: Meet Marta Moita. Her lab researches the mechanisms of defensive behavior in the nervous system.
8: They basically tie smart glasses to a wearable wristband, and it's meant for people who might not be able to pick up on body language and social cues.
9: This was about 1.3 billion light years away. And in January, it reached us, and we managed to detect it.
10: We're looking at how tech can be used to power consumer boycotts. Every so often, relations between countries can get tense.
11: Just the sheer technical accomplishment of getting a vehicle to drive itself is extraordinary.
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5: Still to come here on NewsHour, concerns are raised about the dangers of extreme heat at men's World Cup football matches this summer. Taiwan's ambassador to the European Union on the pitfalls of President Trump's visit to China. And NewsHour speaks to a leading opposition figure from Venezuela on the future of politics there. Now the US is calling the shots. Here's the news first.
13: BBC News with Moira Alderson. A key member of Keir Starmer's cabinet has resigned. The Health Secretary, Wes Streeting, says he's lost confidence in the leadership of Britain's Prime Minister. His allies have told the BBC he

0: has enough support from Labour MPs required to trigger a leadership contest. Xi Jinping has told a state banquet for Donald Trump that China and the United States should be partners, not rivals. The Chinese leader said their relationship was the world's most important. The White House said the conversation focused on strengthening economic ties. Israel says Benjamin Netanyahu has given instructions to bring a case of defamation against the New York Times. It's over an article claiming that sexual violence against Palestinian detainees is widespread. Iran has accused the United Arab Emirates of being directly involved in the war against it. Foreign Minister Abbas Araghchi said the UAE was allowing its territory to be used to shell Iran. Ukraine's Air Force says Russia fired more than 1,500 drones in the space of 36 hours, making it the largest sustained aerial attack on Ukraine since the start of Moscow's invasion. The number of dead in Kyiv now stands at 5, but at least 10 more are feared to be buried under the rubble. Latvia's Prime Minister has resigned after losing support from a key coalition partner over an incident involving Ukrainian drones. These were on an attack mission across the border in Russia when, Ukraine says, the Russians electronically diverted them to crash into Latvian territory. Brazil's right-wing presidential candidate Flavio Bolsonaro has admitted seeking money from a corrupt businessman to finance a film about his father, the jailed former president Jair Bolsonaro. The Football World Cup final taking place in the US in July will, for the first time, include a half-time show. It will feature Madonna, Shakira and K-pop supergroup BTS. BBC News.
1: Welcome back. Leading scientists have written to football's World Cup governing body, FIFA, warning that its heat safety measures for the Men's World Cup are inadequate and could put players at serious risk. The tournament, which starts next month, is being hosted jointly by the US, Mexico and Canada. Yulia Marginian is a senior researcher in climate and health at the Cicero Center for International Climate Research in Norway. She's a signatory of the letter to FIFA, and I asked her what exactly the dangers of high temperatures were.
2: Heat stroke, heat exhaustion, dehydration, usually the outcomes that lead people to go to the hospital, or in more extreme cases, it can lead to higher mortality rates during hot periods. But it also has longer term impacts due to chronic exposure, for example, that can lead to lasting effects of cardiovascular, respiratory diseases. It can affect different organs, such as the kidneys and the heart as well. Lungs.
1: And are you convinced that the organisers of these matches in the hottest host cities will be paying attention to all those different factors?
2: No, we are not. In fact, we signed a letter, me together with several other experts and clinicians and sport professionals, directly to FIFA to urge them to take these factors into consideration during the World Cup this year.
1: FIFA says there'll be dedicated meteorological support throughout the competition. In other words, they'll be monitoring the humidity and the heat, and there will be support for the athletes as well. You don't sound convinced.
2: The reason why we don't sound convinced is because of the thresholds that they have set in their heat stress framework. We consider those thresholds as being too high to be safe for the athletes, as well as for other people who are working on the stadium could be potentially exposed, and also the supporters, of course.
1: What kind of temperatures do they say are acceptable for a match?
2: So the threshold as it stands now in the FIFA guidelines is at 32 degrees Celsius wet bulb globe temperature.
1: And in Fahrenheit, that is?
2: Somewhere around 90 Fahrenheit. But 30 degrees Celsius wet bulb globe temperature does not only refer to the temperature itself, to the air temperature. It includes relative humidity, wind, and solar radiation. So the air temperature in a wet bulb globe temperature of 32 degrees can be up to 45 degrees as well, because the body gets more stressed when there's higher humidity and less wind.
1: Are professional athletes not better placed to cope with extreme conditions than the average person?
2: Yes, it is true. First, due to their higher resilience through training as well as age. Professional athletes are usually at an age that is not particularly vulnerable to heat stress. But even taking this higher resilience into consideration, these thresholds are still too high to ensure their safety.
1: Will FIFA pay attention to your letter?
2: Unfortunately,

0: cannot speak to that, but we do certainly hope so.
1: Dr. Yulia Marginian, senior researcher in climate and health at the Cicero Center for International Climate Research. I'm Paul Henley with NewsHour from the BBC. We return now to our main story and President Trump's current visit to China, specifically the ramifications of the visit, for Taiwan. Taiwan's long been a sensitive issue in Sino-American relations. Beijing sees the island as a breakaway province which must be reunited with the mainland. The US, along with Japan and European nations, have long opposed such a step. Yet, in recent months, Mr. Trump has fueled speculation that he might be ready to change key aspects of US policy on the issue, potentially granting Beijing concessions it's been seeking for a long time. And Mr. Trump has gone as far as saying that he is open to discussing the future of US arms sales to Taiwan while he's in Beijing. I've been speaking to Ambassador Xie Ji-wei, who is Taiwan's representative to the EU in Brussels. And I asked him if the Trump visit was good or bad news for Taiwan.
2: Positive or negative, we have to check what has been exactly talked about as regard to Taiwan during these 2 hours. So far we know, and our speakers in Taipei, they have been always in the last days in good contact with the U.S. side. So far we know, we have no reason to be worried.
1: The Chinese Foreign Ministry says the Taiwan question is the most important issue in China-US relations. So it's clear that China's putting Taiwan at the top of its priorities during this visit. Do you think President Trump will do the same?
2: It is correct when China thinks Taiwan plays a key role in the relation between US and China with a lot of tension. Taiwan is really important. It's important not only for China, but also for USA, but also for neighboring countries in the Indo-Pacific region, because we are a democracy, because we are the most important producer and supplier of advanced semiconductors. And third, we hold the key position in the so-called Fourth Island Chain or in the Indo-Pacific strategic alliance.
1: But the question was, do you think Trump is putting this at the top of his agenda?
2: No, he won't do that, because for USA, Taiwan is reliable, Taiwan is adaptable, but Taiwan is not negotiable. So no, that won't be the case.
1: Are you concerned that President Trump says he's prepared to discuss US arms sales to Taiwan? Is that worrying?
2: Maybe a little bit confusing, but not worried, because we are not only listening what Trump has been saying since he took over his office in the November 2024. We have also to see, to observe what has been done under his administration in the Indo-Pacific. And if you have observed what's been done there, we have no reasons to be nervous or to be worried.
1: But President Xi is bound to put pressure on Donald Trump to end arms sales to Taiwan. And Donald Trump seems keen to please President Xi. That's a worry, surely.
2: Xi Jinping is definitely not the first president of China to urge the USA not to sell arms to Taiwan. That won't happen, because selling arms to Taiwan is not only important for Taiwan, it's also important for Japan, for Philippines, for USA. You won't sacrifice a hand to save a finger.
1: If world affairs make a move by China on Taiwan at the moment more likely, and President Trump is in the mood to make concessions to Beijing, it's double jeopardy, isn't it? This is a serious moment of danger for Taiwan. You seem very sanguine about it.
2: The last time Donald Trump visited China is around 99 years ago, and it is a difference between that time and today. We admit that, but what China wants is to put Taiwan on the chopping board. And Taiwan is very useful on the chessboard for USA and for Japan and Philippines, for the Western Pacific. If Xi Jinping is looking over to Taiwan, he has to rethink. If he would make the stupid move to attack Taiwan, he would be the enemy of Taiwan, not only, but also Japan, but also USA. In English, I think people say charity begins

0: at home. And that's good because people would fight for their own interest, and Taiwan is a part of their interest, even, I would say, a part of their home.
1: That was Ambassador Xie Ji-wei, who is Taiwan's representative to the EU. He was speaking to me from Brussels. Now, President Trump is the latest in a long line of Western leaders to visit Beijing in recent months and court friendly relations with the Chinese president. Some observers say the importance being attached to Chinese relations worldwide is feeding into a newfound confidence, not just in the government in Beijing, but also among the Chinese public. Let's shine a light now on how the Trump visit is being reported inside China. And we'll talk live to the BBC Monitoring's China media analyst, Kerry Allen. Kerry, welcome. What are the official Chinese media saying about the visit?
2: Well, it's as if it's the only story today in China. There have been tens of millions of viewers watching live streams of news shows on the summit. And I would say if there's one big message that China wants to get out to the rest of the world, it's the idea that American officials and large tech companies are really enamored with China. They're seeing a different China to the one that they might have been reading about in Western newspapers. So China really wants to emphasize that there's a lot of appreciation from US President Trump today, figures like Elon Musk as well, for how far China's come, how much it's advanced. So there's lots of video footage that people are seeing that that really captures that. But at the same time, in terms of the outcomes of the visit and Xi Jinping sitting down with Trump, it doesn't feel like actually there's been much in terms of, you know, any kind of achievement. So if people are thinking in China that they might be signing a lot of trade deals and things are very positive, rather than anything like that, state media is saying that more than anything, China just wants a stable relationship with the US. There's been this perception long term that Trump can be a bit all over the place, a bit wayward with his diplomacy, very unpredictable. So more than anything, state media are saying, let's just see if China and the US can get along.
1: And do you think Chinese people are impressed with the headcount of Western leaders in Beijing recently?
2: I think they are. There's definitely been a state media message that diplomacy is happening more at home, that more countries from other parts of the world are coming to Beijing rather than Xi Jinping traveling overseas. And particularly with the ongoing trade war taking place, there's been a real emphasis. You know, Chinese media have been able to make something of that and saying that countries are looking to China at the moment because of tariffs and also because of the energy crisis as a result of the Middle East war going on. So they're saying that, you know, it's a time more than ever that countries are looking to China to be able to provide support, and they're really optimizing on that and saying that, you know, it used to be that the US was one of these big countries that that smaller countries would turn to, but actually China is rising against the US and proving that it can do much the same there.
1: And maybe a brief insight into how people in China see President Trump.
2: Yeah, so people long term have had nicknames for him like Comrade Trump. Because he's so unpredictable, they actually see him being able to benefit China because he's so unpredictable and because there can be frustrations with him. So yeah, he's a figure that people love to hate. They enjoy watching, and yeah, they're all really closely watching this summit.
1: Many thanks, Kerry Allen from BBC Monitoring. Now, new evidence has emerged that Neanderthal humans used stone drills to treat their dental cavities 59,000 years ago. A molar found in Siberia features a deep hole apparently excavated while its owner was still alive. Justin Durham is Professor of Orofacial Pain at Newcastle University in the north of England and the British Dental Association's Chief Scientific Advisor. He joins us now. Justin, welcome. You've seen a photograph of the ancient tooth in question. What do you make of the dentistry involved?
3: Hi, Paul. Thanks for having me on. Well, it's fascinating, simply fascinating, because of the age of the tooth and the time period involved. I mean, I'm not a Neanderthal expert, but the accuracy of the way that they have managed to access the nerve of the tooth to decompress what would be some of the swelling that would be causing the pain is quite phenomenal, given they're trying to do it, as you said, with stone tools.
1: They've drilled right down to the gum, haven't they?
3: Yeah, so they've drilled through into the nerve of the tooth, which sits just above the bonier

0: attachment of the roots of the tooth. And that's where you get irreversible swelling and infection when you've got dental decay and you get toothache. And that's the starting point of a modern dental procedure, except with a modern dental procedure, you would have local anaesthetic in place, so the tooth would be numb and you wouldn't be feeling any pain from it. Except so for this Neanderthal patient, as it were, they would have been experiencing every single scrape of the stone tool going down to a extremely irritating nerve in the tooth roots.
1: Ooh, and it would have been a very rudimentary stone drill, no anaesthetic, as you say. Give us an idea of the length of the procedure and the pain involved.
0: Well, I mean, I think the study itself actually tried to replicate the procedure, and they seemed to think it was going to take at least 50 minutes under ideal circumstances on a lab bench. But then you've got a Neanderthal patient on the end of this who's feeling everything. They've got a tongue, they've got teeth around it, they've got moisture, they've got writhing and agony. So, you know, an hour is quite a long time anyway, and I would suggest it probably would take a bit longer than an hour, given that they would have probably needed a break. The dexterity and the thought process behind working out this issue that needed decompressing is quite phenomenal, because you know that's based on, you know, modern anatomical understanding, and Neanderthals clearly didn't have the anatomy textbooks or understand that, and the accuracy with locating the nerve of the tooth with their drilling is beyond belief, if I'm honest. I looked at it and thought, well, it very much looks like almost a modern day access cavity that we would drill with a very high speed burr.
1: But you're making a lot of people wince. We have to
0: Sorry,
1: hope.
0: Yeah.
1: We have to hope. No, that's why you're on, frankly. But we have to hope that there was some ancient form of local anaesthetic, perhaps herbal, to dull the pain slightly, don't we?
0: Well, possibly. I mean, I think, off the top of my head, history of local anaesthetics, the most obvious local anaesthetic that was around many, many years ago was actually cocaine. But I doubt that would have been available to Neanderthals because it requires a purification process. So I don't know. We still learn an awful lot. Things like salicylic acid, which forms part of aspirin, comes from the bark of trees and things. So there may have been something that they could have used. And, you know, in the barbarous days of dentistry, people might have used alcohol as one way of sedating someone to get something done.
1: And I know you're not a Neanderthal expert, but if this research stands up, it takes early dentistry back 40,000 years or so earlier than we previously thought. It's quite something.
0: It is. It did give me some sobering thoughts, though, because dental decay is still very prevalent around the world, and it's still tied to the level of deprivation, and that's globally. And it is a wholly preventable disease in most instances, and that's what this individual was trying to deal with. And there is a huge amount of work that we do need to do to prevent tooth decay and improve access to dental care around the world and also in England. So I think, it's interesting because they excavated the decay, they then accessed the nerve.
1: Got to end you there. Sorry. Big apologies. Justin Durham from Newcastle University. Many thanks.
2: Thank you for joining us in 10 minutes after News Hour. The Inquiry is asking, what is the future of the European Union?
3: Definitely. You're seeing very flexible and original arrangements to actually get this difficult EU structure to adapt to the policy challenges that it faces.
2: World Business Express is in an hour.
4: U.S. President Donald Trump and Xi Jinping are meeting in Beijing. Trade, oil and Taiwan are all on the table. We'll ask what this summit means for business, markets and the global balance of power.
2: And at bbc.com, we join assignment in Sudan as those who fled their homes return.
5: It feels like we are discovering the life again and learning to sleep and learning to go get bread as a simple act. It felt like we're trying everything for the first time.
2: Now it's back to NewsHour.
1: And to a reminder of our main story, President Xi Jinping has said China and the United States should be partners, not rivals, at a banquet he's been hosting for Donald Trump in Beijing. But is President Trump's approach serving US interests? Speaking to this program earlier, Democratic Congressman Adam Smith, who's a member of the Armed Forces Committee in the US Congress, spelled out his concerns.
6: I think a lot of us back here are worried about whether or not Trump would fundamentally change our policy towards Taiwan in a way that was favorable to China, either in response to the flattery from President Xi or in some effort to get an economic deal. And we should stick to our status quo policy.
1: One other headline for now, a leading member of the British

0: government, the Health Secretary Wes Streeting, has resigned, with backers saying he has the support to mount a leadership challenge to the Prime Minister, Keir Starmer. I'm Paul Henley with NewsHour live from the BBC. Let's turn to Venezuela now, because more than 4 months after President Nicolas Maduro and his wife were captured by US special forces and taken into custody in New York, there is still little sign of meaningful political change in their home country. Venezuela's interim leader, Delcy Rodriguez, is Maduro's old deputy, and many of his other acolytes are still in power. The judiciary, the military, the security forces, and other institutions are all essentially unchanged. So is that it? Or will the US, which seems to be calling the shots now in Venezuela, start putting pressure on for a genuine political transition? Leopoldo López was once the best-known opposition figure in the country. He was a young, charismatic firebrand who took on Maduro and lost, spending 7 years either in prison or under house arrest subsequently before escaping into exile in Spain. NewsHour's James Menendez has been speaking to him, and he asked him first how much had changed in Venezuela since January.
1: Well, I think that there is a very important change, significant. Maduro is out. Maduro is facing justice. That in itself means an important change. There are also changes taking place in the economy. There is an opening to the oil and gas industry. And there is a transition that is yet not a political transition to democracy. But we are not where Venezuelans hope to be, which is in a free, prosperous, and democratic Venezuela.
2: Who's in charge? Is it the United States? I mean, is Venezuela currently effectively an American protectorate?
1: Well, I think Venezuela is under significant influence by the U.S., and that's very clear.
2: They're calling the shots, effectively. I mean, I think what Washington says goes.
1: In a great deal, that is true. Maybe some of the people that are listening to us would say, wow, that's something unacceptable. Well, it's important that we understand where we come from. 5 months ago, Venezuela was under the tutelage, not of the U.S., but of Russia, China, Iran, and Cuba. So, unfortunately, Venezuela was not exercising its full sovereignty before, and now it's under the influence of the United States, which is something that most Venezuelans appreciate. More than 80% of Venezuelans appreciate positively the capture of Maduro and the influence of the United States.
2: So you're happy with that situation for the moment?
1: Well, I am happy that Maduro is removed. I am happy, like most Venezuelans, that there is a window of opportunity. We are also very conscious that we need to build the path to democracy.
2: Do you think this Trump administration is interested in democracy in Venezuela?
1: I think the United States inevitably is interested in democracy in Venezuela. Secretary of State Marco Rubio has said several times that there is a plan unfolding on three stages: stabilization, economic recovery, and transition. And he has said several times that that transition is to a legitimate government, and that a legitimate government can only take place if there is an election. So,
2: but yes. What's the timescale? I mean, what timescale would you like to see for that transition to election?
1: It should happen as soon as it can happen. But then we should talk about what are the conditions for that election. So it's not just about the time for the election. It's what needs to happen. And let me just unpack some of the things that need to happen. One, there needs to be an electoral board designated that will call for the election. Two, Venezuelans would need to be able to register. There are 10 million Venezuelans living outside our country of a population of 30 million, and those Venezuelans are not registered to vote. There needs to be a revision of the electoral system. However, the transition to democracy is not just elections. There are other things that need to happen, and in my view, they need to happen now. One, the opening of the civic space. I think the opening of the civic space needs the opening to the media, to freedom of speech. That is not happening.
2: And at the moment, would you say that people are not completely free to say what they want? I mean, we've heard reports that people are able to criticize the government and voice their opinions in public more than they were when Maduro was in power, but it's still limited.
1: It's still limited. Right. There is still fear. There is still censorship. The laws that criminalize speech are still in place.

0: a law called the hate law that criminalizes speech and gives total arbitrary to the state to incarcerate people for what they say.
1: Which was essentially what happened to you, right? I mean, that's how they put you in prison.
0: Yeah, well, I was leading the protest against Maduro in 2014, but because they had nothing against me, they made up a case, and it was a case about free speech, because what went to trial were my speeches. And because I never called for violence, the judge concluded that I had sent subliminal messages to the Venezuelan people, and on those grounds, I was sentenced to 14 years of imprisonment.
1: Can I just ask you one final question about the transition? And it involves Maria Corina Machado, who effectively became the opposition leader. She wasn't allowed to stand in the elections. Somebody else had to stand in her place. Was she betrayed by President Trump over this transition so far? I mean, she's been waiting in the wings for a long time. She looked like the woman who was ready to take over if Maduro was deposed, which he was. And then President Trump said, it's not the right time. Was that a betrayal?
0: Well, I don't think it's a betrayal. It's a decision made by the U.S. of how they wanted to do the transition.
1: But if you were in her place, would you feel betrayed?
0: Well, I don't think it's about feeling betrayed. It's about being focused on what needs to happen. And she's been very clear that Venezuela needs an election, that election needs to have conditions, that we need to unify the country around that idea.
1: Thinking about what happened to you and all the others who ended up in prison, political prisoners, and many of whom are still in prison, one aspect of the transition we haven't talked about is re-establishing the rule of law and what happens to those who have committed human rights abuses. I mean, from a personal point of view, I mean, how angry are you about the way you treated and the length of time that you had to spend in prison and clearly the personal toll that must have taken on you?
0: No, it's a great question, because I think at least my greatest personal victory is that they didn't make me angry. And this is something that I share with a lot of political prisoners, that although we were victims, although we were tortured, although our freedom was taken away, we are not bitter. We are not angry about...
1: Well, why not?
0: Well, because...
1: I mean, it's perfectly legitimate
0: legitimate, but I think being angry makes you a worse person. And I think that our best reply to the regime is that they didn't make us bad people, that we remain to be committed, that we remain to be focused on our dream of seeing a free Venezuela.
2: Leopoldo López, who was an opposition figure in Venezuela, speaking to my colleague James Menendez. You can hear more from Mr. López in the interview programme, which will be broadcast this Friday here on the BBC World Service. That was NewsHour for a Thursday afternoon UK time. Thank you very much for listening. Bye-bye.
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6: Welcome to The Inquiry. The results of Hungary's recent election were celebrated beyond its borders.
7: There is definitely a huge relief in Kiev and in Ukraine in general.
6: As a member of the European Union, it had used its veto power to block financial support for Ukraine, something the other 26 members wanted to push through. Now, a loan of more than $105 billion has been approved. Ukraine has also applied to join the EU.
8: I think there's probably a certain degree of enlargement fatigue.
6: The Union is faced with a changing political landscape abroad as well.
9: Now we're in a world of power politics. That's much more difficult for the EU to deal with.
6: It wants to strengthen, and expansion seems inevitable, but some members are

0: nervous it could create problems.
1: The EU just agreed to start drafting treaty accession for Montenegro.
0: This week we're asking, what is the future of the European Union? Join me, Daniel Rosny, on The Inquiry after the latest world news.
2: BBC News with Sue Montgomery. A key member of the British Cabinet has resigned, increasing the pressure on the Prime Minister, Keir Starmer, following disastrous results for his Labour Party in local and devolved government elections last week. In his resignation letter, the Health Secretary, Wes Streeting, said he'd lost confidence in Sir Keir's leadership. Here's our political correspondent, Rob Watson.
3: The profound crisis in British politics and the governing Labour Party appears to be deepening. In a damning resignation letter, Wes Streeting accused the Prime Minister of providing a vacuum rather than a vision, of drift rather than direction, and of always blaming others. What happens next isn't clear. Events are moving fast. Mr. Streeting hasn't yet officially challenged for the leadership, but he might, as may others. Keir Starmer has said he would fight off any challenge. Once again, British politics is mired in uncertainty and drama.
2: China's President Xi Jinping has told a state banquet for Donald Trump that China and the United States should be partners, not rivals. Mr. Xi said the relationship between the two countries was the world's most important. Donald Trump struck a positive tone, inviting the Chinese leader to visit the White House in September.
4: The American and Chinese people share much in common. We value hard work. We value courage and achievement. We love our families and we love our countries. Together we have the chance to draw on these values to create a future of greater prosperity, cooperation, and happiness and peace for our children. We love our children. This region and the world is a special world with the two of us united and together.
2: Iran's foreign minister has accused the United Arab Emirates of direct involvement in the war against Iran. At a meeting of foreign ministers of the Alliance of Emerging Economies, known as BRICS, Abbas Araghchi accused the Emirati representative of allowing the UAE to be used to fire artillery against Iran. Ukraine's Air Force says Russia fired more than 1,500 drones in the space of 36 hours, making it the largest sustained aerial attack on Ukraine since the start of Moscow's invasion. Abdujalil Abdurasulov is in Kyiv.
5: The emergency operation is continuing. The first responders are cutting wood and trying to clear the debris, hoping to find anyone who managed to survive the attack. They already pulled out more than 2,000 residents who were trapped under the rubble here. According to the Ukrainian Air Force, Russia launched more than 700 drones and missiles, including ballistic missiles. And Ukraine has only one weapon to stop these missiles, and that's American-made Patriot air defense systems. And Ukraine has a massive shortage of this kind of weapon here.
2: BBC News. Brazil's right-wing presidential candidate Flavio Bolsonaro has admitted seeking money from a corrupt businessman to finance a film about his father, the jailed former president Jair Bolsonaro. Brazilian media say Flavio Bolsonaro, who is a senator, negotiated a total transfer of $24 million from Daniel Vorkaru, who is now in prison for a multi-million dollar fraud. The controversy has sparked a crisis in Mr. Bolsonaro's campaign, but he has denied any wrongdoing. Latvia's centre-right Prime Minister Evika Siliņa has said she'll resign. It collapses the coalition government only months before a scheduled election in October. Here's Warren Bull.
6: Evika Siliņa was left without a governing majority in Parliament on Wednesday after the left-wing Progressives Party said it was withdrawing its support. It follows her decision to dismiss the defence minister, Andrius Spruits, who's from the Progressives. The prime minister was unhappy with his handling of an incident last Thursday in which two stray Ukrainian drones passed through Russian territory before crashing in eastern Latvia. Addressing Parliament, Ms. Siliņa said political jealousy and narrow party interests had taken precedence over responsibility and that political talkers had chosen not a solution but a crisis.
2: Powerful thunderstorms with lightning and rain have killed more than 100 people in the northern Indian state of Uttar Pradesh. A disaster management official said more than 50 people were injured. Scientists have discovered a new dinosaur in Thailand that was twice the size of a T-Rex. It's the largest ever found in Southeast Asia. The Naga Titan weighed as much as nine adult

0: Asian elephants. It belongs to the sauropod family of long-necked herbivores. An international team of researchers identified the species from fossils found beside a pond in northeastern Thailand a decade ago. BBC News.
1: Welcome to The Inquiry from the BBC World Service with me, Daniel Rosny. Each week, one question for expert witnesses and an answer.
2: We have won the legitimacy to build a working and more humane Hungary for every single Hungarian citizen.
1: In April, Hungary voted for change. The landlocked Central European country, which had been ruled for 16 years by Viktor Orban, delivered a landslide victory to Peter Modjor. Celebrations were heard beyond the country's borders, including in Brussels, the home of the European Union, the EU.
3: The people of Hungary have spoken and they have reclaimed their European path. It is a victory for fundamental freedoms.
1: For many partners, Hungary has been seen as a difficult member of the EU. Its new leader, though, has signalled his aims to reset those relations. Once again, the bloc of 27 nations appears united, especially in its support for Ukraine. With this new administration taking shape in Budapest and almost a decade since the United Kingdom voted to leave the EU, many are wondering if the turbulent years are over. This week on The Inquiry, we're asking, what is the future of the European Union?
4: Part 1. Now or never.
1: For centuries, Hungary was often controlled from beyond its borders and survived various invasions. After the end of the Second World War, it fell under communist rule for more than 40 years. Then it began its journey as a liberal democracy. Its feet were in the East, but its hands reached out to the West. In 2004, it became one of 10 countries to join an enlarged European Union. It was the biggest expansion to date. But within a few years, under new leadership, concerns began to emerge from Hungary's European partners.
5: I'm Monika Szusz, professor at the Polish Academy of Sciences and at the Robert Schuman Center of the European University Institute in Florence.
1: Our first expert witness can help us understand Hungary's role in the EU. The organization's aim is to promote peace and prosperity, but it also oversees cooperation on areas like trade, transport, the environment and employment.
5: There are big players that are influential, but I think it very much depends on the policy area we are talking about. You definitely see the biggest EU members, France, Germany, Italy, Spain, Poland. They are definitely the heavyweights if it comes to many political decisions.
1: Hungary is not a heavyweight, as Monika puts it, yet its position has dictated what the EU has been able to achieve, not because of what it's agreed to do, but because what it's not agreed to do.
5: According to the EU legislation, it is indeed the case that one single member state can block certain decisions, especially in EU foreign and security policy.
1: The Council of the European Union is where the governments of each of the 27 member states have their say to give the organisation political direction. Every voice and vote matters, from Ireland to Bulgaria. The Council has to vote unanimously on specific areas which the member states consider to be sensitive. Under Viktor Orban, Hungary became a thorn in the EU's side over one key issue, the response to Russia's full-scale invasion of Ukraine. Orban was a close partner of the Russian President Vladimir Putin and had consistently vetoed or blocked the EU from loaning billions to Ukraine, a country which wants to join the Union.
5: That was one big problem for the European Union, that it was very slow in sanctioning Russia for the aggression because of this obstruction basically from the Hungarian side. And the other problem, perhaps even, you know, bigger than that, was that Hungary was blocking financial assistance to Ukraine. It was slowing down the pace in which the member states wanted to help Ukraine.
1: In Hungary's recent election, Peter Modjor stood on a pro-EU ticket. His campaign message was now or never, with the or never frequently crossed out on posters. Within days of his victory, the EU was able to push through what Orbán had stopped.
5: The money has been now unblocked. We are talking about 19 billion euros loan for Ukraine.
1: That's around 105 billion US dollars.
5: This money will

0: be used to pay for people working on positions financed by the budget. It will go to sustain pensions and healthcare, public administration, schools, kindergarten. So there is definitely a huge relief in Kyiv and in Ukraine in general after the Hungarian elections.
1: 90 billion euros is a lot of money. Ukraine isn't a member of the European Union. Is there any criticism within the European Union that that money should have been invested within the EU?
0: Well, that's a great question. I think that for vast majority of European leaders and also, you know, citizens of the European Union, there's no real appetite to block the money for Ukraine, because I think that it's obvious for many countries that Ukraine is basically fighting, at least partially, on behalf of the Western societies and on the European Union's behalf, basically.
1: The European Union doesn't have an army or a collective military force, although it does have a mutual defense clause in one of its treaties, which states if one member was to be attacked, the others have an obligation of aid and assistance by all the means in their power. On top of that, 23 of the EU's members are part of NATO, which has a principle that if there's an armed attack against one or more members, it will be considered an attack against all. So is Hungary's new leader the antidote to a 16-year headache for the EU?
0: I don't think that we can expect an immediate change because of the change of leadership. We don't really know Peter Madger as a politician. We know that he is definitely much more pro-European than Viktor Orbán. But at the same time, we also see already that he is cautious in terms of, for example, supporting Ukraine's membership in the EU. So it won't be 180 degrees of change immediately.
1: Time for our second expert witness.
2: Part two, sharing the burden.
3: There had been ideas about European unity, European identity, European integration as far back as the 19th century. But it wasn't until the end of the Second World War that people started coming together, thinking creatively to develop ways to, in many ways, tame the worst excesses of Franco-German rivalry. I'm Michael Geary. I'm Professor of European History at the Norwegian University of Science and Technology.
1: In the 1950s, six countries formed the European Coal and Steel Community, the ECSC. The nations were France, Italy, West Germany, the Netherlands, Luxembourg, and Belgium. And their aim was to bring together the coal and steel industries of Europe, remove barriers to trade between them, and govern them by an international body outside direct national control. The hope was to make another world war impossible by taking control of coal and steel, the products needed to make weapons, away from national governments. It was Europe's first try at pooling sovereignty.
3: And it worked, and that was really a huge success in the early 50s. And then they tried to replicate this with literally bread and butter with the European Economic Community, which is the immediate predecessor of what we know today as the European Union. So designing a community where you're basically creating a common market for goods, mostly agricultural goods at the time. And then it developed into what ultimately became the world's largest trade and investment bloc.
1: Those six countries who formed the ECSC expanded their cooperation by signing what's known as the Treaties of Rome in 1957, creating the European Economic Community, the EEC.
3: And it wasn't as if the project had unanimous support. The Americans were very wary, and by extension, so were the British. The idea of creating kind of a protectionist economic system between six countries didn't go down too well in Washington. But by the time we get to the Kennedy administration, even though there are people in Washington who are not so convinced about this project, they think, well, Franco-German cooperation, reconciliation is far more important than any short-term impacts economically on the American economy from an export perspective.
1: There was also the birth of the European Parliament and Commission. Whereas the Council represents governments, the Parliament represents citizens. It has the power to pass laws and is the only directed elected body of the EU. The Commission is the politically independent executive arm. As the institution grew, so did the rights of its citizens.
3: The free movement of people, free movement of goods, services, capital, was already enshrined in the Treaty of Rome, and progressively over the years,

0: from the 1960s through to the Maastricht Treaty of 1993, you see the free movement aspect growing increasingly. In the 80s, of course, we have Schengen, the Schengen system, which is created. So we can now move between European states without the need for a visa. So it's kind of a border-free system.
1: Today, some countries embrace that idea more than others.
0: Migration policy is arguably the most politically toxic one that has emerged in the last number of decades. We see huge migratory flows coming in through the border countries, through Greece and Italy. And because we have no internal borders, it has allowed free movement to a certain extent, ironically, for migrants, asylum seekers. And this, of course, has been kind of the negative aspect of the Schengen system of free movement. And you do see member states occasionally closing their land borders to try to deal with this. And you see increasingly at airports, people's passports documentation being checked internally around Europe because of the migrant question.
1: Why are they unable to come up with a solution?
0: Solutions to the migrant crisis have been very difficult to find, largely because domestic politics plays a significant role in how the European Union tries to respond. So the latest version is the European Union Migration and Asylum Pact.
1: It comes into force in mid-June.
0: The idea is that member states around Europe would share the burden. So migrants coming into Greece, into Spain, into Italy, that they would be shared equally or percentage-wise between other member states. And this is a very unpopular decision. And this is a very unpopular policy. So member states within this pact, of course, can decide to pay to not accept migrants.
1: Spain announced this year it will give around 500,000 undocumented migrants legal status. That has raised eyebrows in other European nations, although it isn't just migration that causes division for a group of countries that say their aim is to work together and collectively agree.
0: Member states frequently break rules. They get a slap on the wrist from the European Commission, but there is also a kind of a hesitancy by the European Commission to take member states to court for bad behaviour because nobody wants to see domestic opinion inflamed against the European Union.
1: Currently, there are 10 countries that are candidates to join the EU.
0: I think there's probably a certain degree of enlargement fatigue that has set in after the 2004 enlargement because there were so many citizens from Poland and Hungary and other countries moving around, and there was a huge impact on the labour market that cannot be underestimated.
1: How then might the EU project evolve if it has expansion fatigue and can't agree on a migration policy and is seemingly unwilling to risk punishing member states for not following through on their commitments? Time for our next expert witness.
2: Part 3. Adapting to survive.
3: My name is Catherine De Vries, and I'm the Vice Dean of the School for Politics, Economics and Global Affairs at iUniversity Madrid. Every 5 years, there might be some newspaper article saying the EU will collapse. A lot of that rule-based order, international organizations that would cooperate together, where now we're in a world of power politics, that's much more difficult for the EU to deal with.
1: The European Union is mainly financed from a proportion of each EU country's gross national income based on its wealth, as well as custom duties on imports from outside the EU. That money is then used to fund European Union policies for around 500,000,000 citizens.
3: And for a long time, the European Union had not made that money conditional on the respect to human rights, rule of law, democracy, etc. And that has been a big change, that under Ursula von der Leyen, the head of the European Commission, in her first term, she changed that. She made those funds that, let's say, you know, Orban was able to use to grow his internal regime, conditional on democratic guarantees. And some observers think that this lack of money that he had no longer access to because of this change actually contributed to him losing the election.
1: Because there's no framework or treaty that exists for the EU to suspend or remove a member, it is limited to what it can do if one nation opposes what the other 26 want to do.
3: So there's a big let's say, discussion in Brussels right now, which is called differentiated integration. It's a very complicated word for something very simple, that you would basically have a group of states that go further in integration and some others might stay behind. And for that, you need 9 member states to put something forward, and it's allowed within the treaty structure. And that's what you're seeing. You're also seeing it even in and outside the European Union. Think about security. There is actually some coalitions of the willing where the UK, because of its strong defense industry and strong defense, is also part of it. So definitely you're seeing very flexible and original arrangements to actually get this difficult EU structure to adapt to the policy challenges that it faces.
1: I understand the politicians' perspective. They want to be able to come to a collective decision and the continent be united on things like energy, defense, migration. But do you think the citizens themselves in the European Union feel like the European Union is working for them?
3: Well, I don't think many citizens in the world are feeling that government is working for them. If you now look at opinion polls, vast majorities of Europeans would like to stay, you know, for their country to stay in the European Union. But that doesn't mean that everything is right. So if you then ask people, like, how is the direction of EU politics? What do you think is, you know, about policy area number 1 or 2? There you see much more skepticism. So people would like to reform the European Union, but not like necessarily exit. I think reform is difficult because for reform, you actually need 27 member states to agree. But what the European Union can do is adapt. So it can adapt its structure in order to deal with issues. I'm just going to give a very concrete example. You used to have something with a pot of money called the European Peace Facility. Well, you would think peace, well, it should be, you know, investment in peace. But actually, that's been used to arm Ukraine. So you see what the European Union does is try to be quite clever in the way that it adapts to certain instances.
1: Things seem to be on the up, with leaders agreeing on key issues. But there is always a concern that if it were to allow another member to join, the power of a veto could derail the EU's ambitions.
3: I don't think we need to actually enlarge for that problem to be there. So, for example, just after the Hungarian election, there was an election in Bulgaria with not a far-right politician, but a Russian-aligned politician that, you know, might actually be problematic in the future.
1: Time for our final expert witness.
2: Part 4, the 28th member.
4: It had Brexit 10 years ago, and it's very much thirsty to look for a success story, and future enlargement would be one of those success stories to say that the European project is being revived.
1: Dr. Andy Hojay is lecturer in law and director of the European Law and LLM programme at King's College London in the United Kingdom. As we've previously mentioned, there are 10 candidate or potential candidate countries to join the EU. They are Albania, Montenegro, North Macedonia, Serbia, Bosnia and Herzegovina, Kosovo, Moldova, Ukraine, Georgia, and Turkey. The process is not simple, and it can take decades.
4: For a country to join the European Union, it has to go through 4 different stages. So the first stage would be to apply. And then a country would be assessed. Usually that process takes about a year. And once a country becomes a candidate, then they start the negotiation process to join the EU. And the negotiation process, what it actually includes is that a country has to align your national laws and policies with that of the EU on a number of areas. Once a country aligns all of their legislation, and it will depend from country to country, but essentially there are over 400 and something laws, then once they are similar, then what a country does next would be to negotiate joining the EU. And that will require all of the EU members to agree for a country to join.
1: Like all neighbours, there can be unresolved problems. Following the breakup of Yugoslavia, Greece's northern neighbour called itself Macedonia. But Greeks worried it implied a territorial claim on its region that was called Macedonia. This dispute lasted 27 years until 2018, when the country renamed itself North Macedonia.
4: And that required a big political movement. And once they changed the name, it sort of enabled them. But again, you know, they are stuck at the moment because Bulgaria is requiring that they again change the constitution and do acknowledge the minority of Bulgarian as part of their constitutional infrastructure.
1: Picking out 3 examples, North Macedonia applied for EU membership in 2004. Turkey applied in 1987 when it was still called the European Economic Community. In 2008, Montenegro applied and appears to be the closest to becoming the 28th member.
4: The EU just agreed to start drafting treaty accession for Montenegro. So all of the 27 countries now are going

to discuss in their own parliament, and that could take probably about a couple of years. There isn't a clear-cut blueprint because the European Union initially was only intended for some of the countries in continental Europe and, of course, the UK,

0: The health secretary, called Wes Streeting, earlier today announced his resignation from the government, saying that there was a vacuum instead of a vision at the top of government. In the last few minutes, as we've been on air, there's been an exchange of letters, and the Prime Minister has written back to the former Health Secretary defending the Prime Minister's own position. The resignation came after pretty disastrous results for the governing Labour Party in local elections, which were held last Thursday, and the party potentially now gears up for a leadership contest. It has not yet been triggered. To be triggered, a number of members of parliament would have to nominate certain candidates. The health secretary who's resigned might hope to be one of them. The mayor of Greater Manchester, Andy Burnham, who used to serve in cabinet, is thought to be a major potential cabinet. The only problem is, to be a candidate for the leader, you need to be a member of parliament. Andy Burnham is not, but in the last few minutes, we've just seen that one Labour MP is prepared to stand aside for him, to give him the chance to run. I have given you then a full brief on the world of UK politics as it stands right here in this newsroom.
1: Well, thank you for joining us here on the BBC World Service. In half an hour, it's Outlook.
2: How did a British public schoolboy become the biggest-selling artist in Brazil? We hear the unlikely story of the transformation of Richard Court into Richie and the song that was a surprise smash hit in the 1980s.
1: That's followed by Witness History, which returns to 1997, when Sweden changed television history.
3: You could see real people that you could identify yourself with. 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None of us understood how big this was going to be.
1: And at BBC.com, Health Check is looking at mapping health effects from pesticides in Peru.
4: We found that environmental pesticide mixture patterns across Peru are associated with geographic cancer risk patterns in ways that are worthy of serious public health attention.
1: You can hear more science from around the world at BBC.com.
0: Hello, this is Outside Source live on the BBC World Service. In a few minutes' time, we'll take you to some of the many stories beginning to emerge as the Men's Football World Cup gets ready to kick off next month. There have been warnings by a group of world-leading scientists about heat and how players might be affected, and we'll also have a look at the announcement of the lineup for a new halftime show at the World Cup final, the World Cup copying the Super Bowl.
5: BBC News with Sue Montgomery. A key member of the British Cabinet has resigned, increasing the pressure on the Prime Minister, Keir Starmer, following disastrous results for his Labour Party in midterm elections. Allies of the Health Secretary, Wes Streeting, say he has enough support from Labour MPs to trigger a leadership contest. President Trump says China's leader Xi Jinping has offered Beijing's help to open the Strait of Hormuz. After talks in the Chinese capital, Donald Trump said the Chinese president also assured him he wouldn't send any military aid to Iran in its war with Israel and America. Israel's far-right security minister Itamar Ben-Gvir has broken long-standing rules that govern local holy sites by displaying an Israeli flag by the Al-Aqsa Mosque in Jerusalem, known to Jews as Temple Mount. After unfurling the flag, the minister was filmed dancing and singing, "The Temple Mount is in our hands." The authorities in the Indian capital Delhi say government officials must work from home 2 days a week to save fuel. The Prime Minister, Narendra Modi, called for reduced consumption to cope with disrupted supplies from the Middle East. Thunderstorms have killed more than 100 people in the northern Indian state of Uttar Pradesh. A disaster management official said more than 50 people were injured. The Men's Football World Cup final, taking place in the US in July, will for the first time include a halftime show. It will feature Shakira, Madonna, and the K-pop supergroup BTS. Scientists have discovered a new dinosaur in Thailand that was twice the size of a T-Rex. It's the largest ever found in Southeast Asia. The Naga Titan weighed as much as 9 adult Asian elephants. BBC News.
0: You're listening to Outside Source on the BBC World Service, live from our newsroom here in central London. It is a fair guarantee that Beginning just about now until the 19th of July, we will speak

0: quite a lot about all of the issues, sporting and non-sporting, political and otherwise, affecting the Men's World Cup to be held in the United States, Canada and Mexico, given the fact that 48 countries around the world are taking part, given the fact that almost anywhere you go in the world in June and July, the first conversation you might have with someone might be about the World Cup. And you might begin by speaking about the weather. The World Cup will be held, of course, in the summer in the Northern Hemisphere. And a group of scientists have warned that the football governing body, FIFA, may not have current heat safety measures that are adequate for the players and could put those players at risk of serious harm. Let's bring in our sports correspondent, Katie Gornall. What have those scientists, Katie, had to say?
1: So, James, these are scientists who are experts in health, climate, sports performance. They've written an open letter accusing FIFA of being reckless with player safety. What they want is for the governing body to urgently overhaul its approach to heat before the tournament starts and set stronger rules. For example, they want longer cooling breaks of at least 6 minutes, not three as currently stands. They want clearer rules around when a match might need to be delayed or even postponed. A lot of their concerns centre on something called the wet bulb globe temperature index. It sounds very niche, but I think it's something that we're going to be talking about a lot over the summer. Yeah. So what it is, it's a gold standard heat measure for sport because it doesn't just look at temperature. It takes into account humidity, wind speed, and the heat stress on the body, basically. So sporting organisations use it to determine the limits at which sport should be played. FIFA documents talk about 32 degrees on this index being the point which they'll consider suspending a match, but scientists think it should be much lower, 28 degrees, and they say that would bring FIFA more in line with what's being proposed by the Global Players Union, for example, FIPRO.
0: Are matches kicking off at the right time of day? In other words, is it safer simply to do it right in the early morning or in the late evening?
1: Well, that is something that FIFA have taken into account when they've been looking at various measures, heat prevention measures or mitigation measures that they're going to put in place for this World Cup. They've looked at the scheduling, and what they've tried to do is schedule matches in hotter environments for the evening, and they've introduced other measures as well to try and deal with the heat. For example, around the time of the World Cup draw in December last year, they said they're going to have mandatory 3 minute cooling breaks in each half of every match at the World Cup, whatever the weather. They've added extra cooling capacity at stadiums, for example, and whilst they didn't comment directly on the claims in the open letter, they did say they're committed to protecting players and those connected to the game, and that climate related risks are assessed as part of tournament planning. And that doesn't just extend to the players, of course. You know, the fans as well will need to be wary of the heat and looked after too. And FIFA have said that, you know, if the heat reaches a certain level, that fans will be able to bring in a sealed bottle of water into the stadium, something which wasn't
0: generous,
1: the case.
0: Right.
1: Yes.
0: Wow, how generous. A bottle of water. I mean, and then looking at the players themselves, there have been World Cups in this part of the world before, in 1994 in the United States, 1986 in Mexico, and in those tournaments you sometimes saw the players taking things into their own hands. In other words, when there was a free kick, there'd be an unspoken agreement that becomes an extra water break for both teams, understood by the referee. Might that kind of thing happen this time outside those official cooling breaks?
1: I don't think so. I think, you know, these cooling breaks, which will happen midway through each half, it essentially splits the game into kind of four quarters.
0: But, yes.
1: But you don't know. I mean, you mentioned the 94 World Cup there. I mean, that was considered, you know, one of the hottest tournaments ever staged. There was that memorable game between the Republic of Ireland and Mexico, played in stifling conditions in Orlando. I think what's interesting is that there's been some new analysis that's come out today from the World Weather Attribution that says that the risk of higher temperatures and more challenging conditions is increased at this World Cup compared to 1994, which was held in the USA, because of climate change. So we could be seeing even more challenging conditions than, you know, we saw in 1994.
0: Katie Gornall, thank you so much for speaking to us then about the heat. So imagine you're at the World Cup, either a fan or a player. You watch your team or you play your match, you get through the group stages, you get through the knockout stages.

0: is you make it to the final to be held in the stadium in New Jersey next to New York. You make it through the first half and find, if you're a player, that all your efforts are secondary to the wattage, the huge power of the World Cup final halftime show, which will be headlined by Madonna, by Shakira, and by BTS. They will be taking center stage at halftime, bringing an American angle to an international tournament, copying a technique from the Super Bowl. To look at that business, that showbiz, that dollar angle of this World Cup, we want to bring in Samira Hussain, our international business correspondent in New York, who'll be one of the BBC correspondents living most closely to that World Cup final stadium. Let's then talk about this idea, Samira, of a halftime show. Have they just purely nicked it from that most marketable of US shows, the halftime show at the Super Bowl?
1: Well, so it is something that they tried out last year when they had the club finals, and it went off really pretty well. And so they thought, why don't we just redo the same thing again? Yeah, do it again. But you're totally right. This is very much akin to what you would see for the Super Bowl, right? You know, the Super Bowl brings in 125 million viewers. It did last year at least. And some of those viewers are there for the football, but others are actually just tuning in for the halftime show. They get really big names to come in and perform. But it's a huge, huge moneymaker too. So to give you a sense of like that kind of financial power it has, just to get a 30-second advert on the Super Bowl in 2026, it cost between $8 and $10 million.
0: Wow. That is a lot of money.
1: Right, so that's an eye-watering
0: But it works, because everyone's watching.
1: Right, everybody is watching, and everybody remembers, you know, there's become a whole sort of trend about watching the commercials and who has the best adverts, and even the branding around the Super Bowl. It costs millions of dollars to be able to put up your company branding around that, and it's worth it for them because of all the eyeballs.
0: When you look at the decision to invite Madonna to Shakira and BTS, how canny might that be in making sure that they've got three singers or two singers in one group appealing to different demographics, that to try to get everyone to watch the World Cup final, not just football, soccer fans?
1: Absolutely. But, you know, on the one hand, you're like, well, do you really need to attract more people? Because if you look at the last World Cup, you saw that probably globally the estimates around, you know, 1.5 billion people tuned in, or 15 billion people tuned in. And so, you know, they got eyeballs.
0: Nice. Yeah, but that's watching.
1: People are watching, right? But they particularly want this because there is also there's a philanthropic element to this, because this is being done in conjunction with a tie-up between the Global Citizen and FIFA, where they're raising $100 million over the next 4 years for children's education funds. So there is a do-gooder aspect to this.
0: I see. And they've only got 11 minutes to do it, which makes it much shorter than the Super Bowl halftime show. So we'll be interested to see how those three manage to get, whether they get three and a bit minutes each. But also, looking at the business side of the World Cup, there are ticket prices and there are also transport prices. And there's been plenty of discussion, Samir, hasn't there, been about the hike in price of the transit to get from New York, where you are, the short journey towards the World Cup final stadium in New Jersey. So my question to you is it possible to walk there from New York?
1: It would require, 6 hours of walking.
0: What?
1: And a ferry ride or a quick swim in the East River, you know.
0: It cannot be that very healthy.
1: But it's far, and there have been a lot of conversations about just how expensive it's going to be to get from New York to New Jersey. And there have been a lot of discussions. So just in the last couple of weeks, we now see that there is an independent company that is hiring all these school buses, and they're going to be charging fans $20 a ride to be able to get to New Jersey to watch the World Cup matches. Whether or not that's going to exist for the final, given this, the amount of star power that's going to be there outside of the football players, you know, that's unsure at the moment.
0: Quick final one to you: Madonna, Shakira, or BTS? Which is your favorite?
1: Oh, Shakira, Waka Waka is on my running playlist, and she's put out a new song. I mean, nothing gets me to shake it like Shakira does.
0: Samir Sena, International Business

0: correspondent in New York. Many thanks for joining us. Well, let us stay with football and bring in our sports reporter, Isaac Fannin. Isaac, in the last hour, we've had big breaking news around one of the biggest games in world football.
1: Yeah, the Championship playoff final. It's known, James, as the richest game in world football. The winning team wins millions of pounds in TV money by getting promoted to the Premier League. It was supposed to take place in its traditional spot next Saturday between Hull City and Southampton. But before the first leg of the semi-final between Southampton and Middlesbrough, a man was found by a tree.
0: Ah, the story, the tree man.
1: Exactly, yeah. Yes. He was overlooking Borough's training ground. Now, this man was allegedly, James, a member of Southampton's coaching team. A huge row has erupted between the two clubs. The EFL have charged Southampton with breaking the rules. An independent disciplinary body is taking a look into this. It's going to render a decision by Tuesday. If Southampton are found guilty of spying, they could be kicked out of the playoffs altogether.
0: Has that ever happened before?
1: It's never happened before, but this type of thing has happened. So Southampton are accused of breaking a rule 127. It says that no club shall directly or indirectly observe or attempt to observe another club's training session in the period of 72 hours prior to any match. Now, this rule was actually brought in around about 6 or 7 years ago. I don't know if you remember, Leeds United were found guilty of this. Their manager, Marcelo Bielsa, sent people to watch training. He actually admitted it in a press conference, and they weren't punished for it, really. But the ramifications for this time, it's the first time it's really been tested, could be huge. It's a massive headache for the EFL. They say that they do have contingencies in place, but I can imagine that if Southampton are cleared, that Middlesbrough could run an appeal. If they are found to be guilty, Southampton could appeal. And the game is 9 days away. It's going to be taking place at Wembley Stadium. Now, the week later, if the game has to be pushed back, a week later, the Wembley Stadium is going to be hosting the Rugby League Challenge Cup final. It's a very busy time for Wembley Stadium. So it is a fascinating...
0: And for the groundskeepers.
1: Exactly, exactly. So it's a fascinating story. Middlesbrough players, do they need to keep training or is their season over? Southampton players, are they training or is their season over? Sport, no drama like it, I promise you, James.
0: There is not. No way. Isaac Fannin, thank you so much for joining us. You're listening to Outside Source on the BBC World Service. We turn to the summits being held in Beijing at the moment. China's President Xi Jinping has told a state banquet for his visiting guest, Donald Trump, that China and the US should be partners, not rivals. Donald Trump struck his own positive note, inviting the Chinese leader for a return visit to the White House in September. The two leaders held 2 hours of talks. The White House, though, made no mention of Taiwan, one of the most sensitive political issues between the US and China. Mr. Xi earlier warned of potential conflict over the island. Taiwan is self-ruling, has been for many decades. Mainland China, though, considers Taiwan to be a breakaway province that must be brought under mainland Communist Party control. Earlier, I spoke to Kerry Allen, who analyzes the Chinese media for BBC Monitoring. She told me how the state media has been covering the Trump visit.
2: Today, it's almost like there is no other story. So, you know, James, every day I send you guys an email with 3, sometimes 4 stories that I'm seeing of the day. And this is really the only story today. And there's a real emphasis that President Xi Jinping has rolled out the red carpet for Trump and that the Americans have really enjoyed what they've seen of China so far. So there's been little videos that have been doing the round showing, for example, Elon Musk stood outside the Great Hall of the People taking pictures with his phone, and Secretary of State Marco Rubio giving a thumbs up to the welcome ceremony and talking to Pete Hegseth about how much he's enjoying it. So this is a message that China really wants the world to see. It wants to see Americans really embracing China, because one of the things that China hasn't liked long term is the idea that China is seen as this suspicious country, a country that's been seen to have national security threats. And this has come out in US media quite often. So, yeah, this has been what people in China have been seeing today. They've been getting the impression that Americans are seeing China in a new light. They're seeing the top government people, top tech leaders of the world really embracing China. And that, for them, gives them quite a lot of optimism that relations between China and the US are going to improve.
0: And what have people been saying online?
2: Well, this

0: interesting because Trump is someone who comes up in state media quite often, and you'll always get lots of social media discussion about him. But whenever there's a state visit, it is so tightly controlled what people can say on social media. You actually get a lot of click farms and people who are posting inauthentic messages that the government wants people to see, rather than just your average Chinese social media user talking about him. Long term, there's been this view from Chinese social media users. They're not a big fan of Trump. He's a figure you kind of like to hate. So people will often mock him, they'll criticize him, they'll talk about how you don't know how his diplomacy, what it's going to be like from one day to the next. But today, if you look on social media platforms like Sina Weibo, the Chinese equivalent of a platform like Facebook or X, there's a lot of positivity, there's a lot of embracing of Trump being there. So I wouldn't say that this really conveys what people think, because for a long period of time, a very long period of time, state media have given this anti-US message, and social media users in China very much feel this themselves. They feel that the US is a country that China doesn't trust.
1: And what kind of coverage and discussion has there been on the self-ruling island of Taiwan, which China, of course, claims as its own?
0: So Taiwan has been an interesting point of this summit. So one of the messages that state media really want to get across is that Taiwan is an absolute non-negotiable for Beijing. So if President Trump brings up Taiwan, the Chinese will pretty much be like, that's it, meeting's over. But in Taiwan today, there's not actually that much media. There's been a message from the Taiwan Ministry of Foreign Affairs saying that Beijing is a sole risk to regional peace and stability. But I think from Taiwan, there's very much a wait and see, because there's still another day where Trump and Xi are potentially going to be meeting, and Taiwan may come up again. So if it does, then there's going to be a lot more to talk about.
1: Kerry Allen from BBC Monitoring there. Well, we wanted to hear from people in Taiwan about how they are feeling. Brian, Hugh and Dawoon are in Taipei. We also decided to speak to Vicky Wang. She grew up in Taiwan. She spent time in mainland China as well. She's currently, though, in New York City. You'll hear firstly from her.
2: I'm a Taiwanese citizen based in New York City, and obviously I watched this meeting very closely, in spite of myself. I watched this meeting, and I'm like, oh, what's happening in the room? Like, none of our people are in there, and this is our sovereignty, this is our security, and there might be two men somewhere, you know, in Beijing just trading us as like Pokemon cards, and I don't know, it stresses me out to no end.
1: That's the view then from New York. Let's go to Taiwan itself, and Dawoon, you're in the capital, Taipei. How do you see that Trump-Xi Jinping meeting?
3: Yeah, it's a bit like, I do want to echo what Vicky says, and I do view it with a bit of a trepidation, if you will, but I would also say we've been through this, right? Not just one, like two Trump-Xi summits, and we have... It's basically, it's not always really a game changer. It's more of a reminder that how things can always take a turn for the worse, how a lot of times our destiny is not of our own choosing. Yeah, at the end of the day, it's just a reminder of the kind of world that we live in.
1: What is that world to you, Brian?
4: Yeah, I think to echo the previous two speakers, I think that's right. You put Trump in a room with any world leader, and it's very hard to know the outcome. But in the meantime, I think the tendency is to have a lot of trepidation and fear and wonder what could happen, because he is, if anything, unpredictable, often breaks the rules, often doesn't know what the rules are. And so then for smaller powers, caught between larger powers, whether that is the U.S. and China, or the U.S. and Russia, or what have you, then it's a question, what is our fate? And nobody wants to be traded off like a chess piece. There will be trepidation, and sometimes Taiwan just doesn't want to be brought up because of the fact that Xi will reiterate some claim on Taiwan, and we don't know what Trump will say.
1: Is the U.S. a reliable ally, Vicky?
2: As someone who is on a work visa living in America right now, that is a difficult question.
3: Yeah.
2: But... I'd written about this when Trump was first elected. His approach to diplomacy is very transactional in nature. And I'd like to think that Taiwanese people, we have done a lot to strengthen ourselves. You know, we are working on our civil defense. We finally passed our military budget. We also have for better or for worse, the Silicon Shield with the semiconductors. Although I really, really don't like that is always

0: is the first thing that's brought up when people talk about how important Taiwan is.
1: Why?
0: You know, we are a thriving democracy. We are also, we are people. We are 23, 24 million people. Yeah. We deserve to have a voice in our lives. This is, you know, it's called self-determination, not other determination.
1: Vicky, what was it like being someone from Taiwan living in mainland China, which is, of course, governed by the Communist Party for so many years? What was your life like?
0: Honestly, for the most part, it was great. I, like so many young people, went to China in my 20s with the promise of a better economic outcome, right? I went to Shanghai and I tripled my salary within a year. However, I was also there for the end of COVID. I was there for the Shanghai lockdown, and I got to see finally firsthand what it really means to live under an authoritarian regime when your mobility, your liberty is entirely taken away from you. Like, all the things that were talked about of what the CCP is capable of, it was easy to dismiss it when it wasn't happening to you, but there's no, financial independence does not replace actual independence or basic human rights and civil liberties.
2: Yeah, like what Vicky has said, this is our security, this is our life and our way of life, and yeah, that's not something that I'm willing to trade away.
1: When you say way of life, can you tell me what that means in practical terms?
2: I think the answer could be in twofold. So on the one hand, you do have the very practical thing of being able to freely criticize politicians and political leaders, and people can be held accountable and can get voted out. You don't have this kind of enforced show of loyalty. But on the other hand, there are things that are less political, but it's more like we're just different countries. For instance, attitude towards, let's say, a divorce, or we are way more liberal, way more like open when it comes to divorce, more accepting towards, say, single parent households. It is just what we call, like, basically divided by the same language, as you sometimes joke, between Brits and Americans. It's just political culture, the entire societal culture. It's just different.
1: Our thanks to Dawoon and to Brian Hugh, both in Taipei, the capital of Taiwan, and also to Vicky Wang, who spoke to us from New York City. Before we go this hour, we want to check in with one of our colleagues from BBC Verify, Thomas Copeland, who's dropped in on our desk. And Thomas, one of the articles that you've written is one of the most read on our website. And I'll give the title and I'll just essentially throw over to you. Floating armory ship reportedly seized by Iran.
3: It's a headline that's going to grab you. Today at BBC Verify, it's been a tale of two ships. One of them, a vessel reportedly being operated as a floating armory in the Gulf of Oman, seized by Iranian military personnel. Now, this ship, we learned this morning, is bound for Iranian territorial waters. That's according to the UK's Maritime Agency. We've been looking at ship tracking data, trying to work out where it last broadcast its location. The operators of that ship have told Vanguard, which is a maritime intelligence firm, it was operating as, it's called a floating armory. It's a store for weapons for these private security firms who protect ships at sea from attacks by pirates, for example, off the coast of Somalia. Now, BBC Verify, we can't confirm exactly what is on the ship, who was using it, but we've reported before about these vessels that are used to store, easily collect, drop off weapons and ammunition. So we'll find out where that vessel is going as soon as we can, engaging with satellite imagery as well to try to track it. And the other vessel that we've been looking at is an Indian flagged vessel attacked off the coast of Oman yesterday. That's according to Indian officials. The Haji Ali, it says, it was a suspected explosion believed to have been caused by a drone or a missile, according to experts in the area. Now, we understand that all of the Indian crew on board are safe. They were rescued, 14 of them, by Omani authorities and brought to shore. This was a wooden vessel, mechanical vessel, carrying livestock when the fire broke out on board, forcing the crew to abandon ship before the vessel sank Indian officials calling the attack totally unacceptable.
1: How long did that take to put together, that report?
3: Well, these stories, as we have told you on this programme before, are really difficult to put together because the ship tracking data we can get from firms like Marine Traffic, in other words, they're not always reliable. So many of these ships are switching off their transponders, their transmitters. We don't know exactly where we

0: are. So we're using some of that data, but then we're also having to pull from maritime risk and management companies in the region, speaking to owners, operators, UK agencies, the Indian authorities. It's about pulling all of these different elements of open source information together and sticking them on the page that you can read on the BBC News website.
1: Thomas Copeland from BBC Verify, many thanks. Well, just looking around this newsroom, I can see on the screens in front of me Sophie Rareworth, who presents one of the BBC's most watched newscasts, standing in front of Downing Street, getting ready to present the main evening news from the outside the Prime Minister's residence on a day of intense drama for the UK Prime Minister, Sir Keir Starmer, who came to office 2 years ago with a landslide victory. His position now is under threat. His health secretary resigned earlier in the day, blaming a vacuum at the heart of government, potentially wanting to stand for the leadership himself. And in the last few minutes, we've seen that a member of parliament in the Greater Manchester area says that he will make way so that a by-election can be held in which the mayor of Greater Manchester, Andy Burnham, might be able to stand. If he wins that, Andy Burnham might try to run for the leadership. This is the BBC.
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2: The Columbian Exchange, Sunday at 2 GMT. In 50 minutes, witness history.
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6: Next on the BBC World Service, it's Outlook. Richard Court left public school in England, dreaming of being a musician. By chance, he found himself on a Welsh hillside with a bunch of Brazilian rockers.
7: We sat at the top of a hill and looked down into the valley with our guitars going and me improvising flute and just having a good time. And Lemingo turned to me and said, Richard, you should come to Brazil and play flute with us.
6: Richard bought a ticket and there he became Richie, and recorded a song which got an accidental play on the radio. It was an instant hit.
7: All the radio stations were already playing it before the record came out. It was incredible. It was a tape that had got out of hand, literally. When the record came out, it sold like 500,000 copies in a couple of weeks.
6: How Richie became the biggest star in Brazil, after the news.
8: BBC News with Sue Montgomery. A key member of the British Cabinet has resigned, increasing the pressure on the Prime Minister, Keir Starmer, following disastrous results for his Labour Party in local and devolved government elections last week. In his resignation letter, the Health Secretary, Wes Streeting, said he'd lost confidence in Sir Keir's leadership. Here's our political correspondent, Alex Forsyth.
9: In his resignation letter, Wes Streeting issued a damning critique of Sir Keir Starmer's leadership, saying where vision was needed, there was a vacuum. Where direction was needed, there was drift. But he stopped short of launching a direct leadership challenge to the Prime Minister. So now there is something of a standoff. The Prime Minister and his supporters insisting he's getting on with the business of governing and going nowhere. But his authority is being openly questioned, while the division in the Labour Party is playing out publicly with no clear consensus about what happens next.
8: President Trump says China's leader Xi Jinping has offered Beijing's help to open the Strait of Hormuz. Speaking to Fox News after talks in the Chinese capital, Donald Trump said Mr. Xi also assured him he wouldn't send any military aid to Iran for its war with Israel and America. Earlier, Xi Jinping told a state banquet for Mr. Trump that their two countries should be partners, not rivals. They held talks for 2 hours. Guo Jiakun, a spokesman for the Chinese Foreign Ministry, spoke afterwards.
10: In his talks with the US President Donald Trump, President Xi Jinping pointed out that the Taiwan question is the most important issue.

0: issue in China-US relations. If it is handled properly, the bilateral relationship will enjoy overall stability. Otherwise, the two countries will have clashes and even conflicts. Maintaining peace and stability across the Taiwan Strait represents the greatest common ground between China and the US.
1: Israel's far-right security minister Itamar Ben-Gvir has broken long-standing rules that govern Jerusalem's holy sites by displaying an Israeli flag by the Al-Aqsa Mosque, known to Jews as Temple Mount. The flag march marks the anniversary of Israel's capture of East Jerusalem in 1967. Our Jerusalem correspondent Yoland Nell reports.
2: Ahead of the march, the far-right National Security Minister Itamar Ben-Gvir was filmed waving an Israeli flag, dancing and singing by the Golden Dome of the Rock. "The Temple Mount is in our hands," he said. The Temple Mount, the site of biblical temples, is the holiest place in Judaism. Known to Muslims as Haram al-Sharif, it's the location of Al-Aqsa Mosque and the third holiest site in Islam. Under decades-old rules known as the status quo, displaying national symbols is not allowed at the holy site, and Jews are not officially allowed to pray there.
1: BBC News. Ukraine's Air Force says Russia fired hundreds of drones in the space of 2 days in the largest sustained aerial attack on Ukraine since the start of Moscow's full-scale invasion. The missile and drone attack killed 5 people in Kyiv. Jonathan Beale is in the capital.
3: This is what one Kyiv resident described as the sound of Armageddon. The culmination of what President Zelensky called a massive and virtually non-stop attack right across the country. It lasted 48 hours. In that time, Russia launched more than 1,500 drones and 56 missiles. Many of those missiles aimed at the capital. A residential block was partially flattened. A 12-year-old girl among those killed. Rescue efforts continued throughout the day.
1: The UN mission in Afghanistan says the Taliban government has detained at least 3 journalists on unspecified charges. A media rights group said the 3 detained were the head of the Kabul-based Pygard News Agency and 2 staff from the Tolo News television channel. The Taliban government has not confirmed what they're accused of. The Italian Foreign Ministry says 5 of its nationals have died following an accident that occurred while they were scuba diving in the Maldives. A brief statement said the divers were believed to have drowned while attempting to explore some caves at a depth of 50 metres in the Vau Atoll, south of the capital Male. Scientists have discovered a new dinosaur in Thailand that was twice the size of a T-Rex. It's the largest ever found in Southeast Asia. The Naga Titan weighed as much as 9 adult Asian elephants. An international team of researchers identified the species from fossils found beside a pond in northeastern Thailand a decade ago. BBC News.
4: Welcome to Outlook from the BBC World Service. I'm Jo Fidgen. Hello. In the 1980s in Brazil, there was a pop song that took over the airwaves. It was danced to at parties and weddings, hummed in every shower, performed by a singer who'd appeared to come out of nowhere, knocking all the big names off the top of the charts. British reporter Tom Rain, who's a big fan of Brazilian music, has been discovering the curious story behind the soundtrack of the 80s.
5: I'm in downtown São Paulo, and I'm looking for people to take part in a short music quiz that I've put together about one of Brazil's biggest artists. So, do you know the singer, Richie?
6: Yes. I'm not the best person to know the artist and related to music.
5: Do you know the song Menina Veneno?
6: Ah, yes. Oh, my Richie. Richie Brazilian, yes, I love this music.
5: Yeah, could you sing a line, Menina Veneno, Menina
6: Veneno, meu mundo é pequeno demais pra nós. Sim.
5: So, let me ask you one more question. Did you know that Richie is actually English?
6: No.
5: Yeah, really?
6: Really is English? Oh my gosh, I didn't know that.
4: Richie's proper name is Richard Court. How he became an unlikely star in Brazil rests on a spur-of-the-moment decision he made as a young man and the chain of happy coincidences and chance encounters it unleashed. I'll hand over to Tom as he arrives at Richie's studio in Rio de Janeiro.

0: Hey, how are you going? Very well, how are you?
1: Right at the same time. Yeah. Have a good trip?
0: Yeah, very good trip, thank you. Yeah, yeah, yeah.
1: You to the Bing.
2: To the
1: Bing, hola. This is Tom.
3: Olá, querido. Faz tempo.
0: Nice to meet you. Prazer, te conhecer.
3: Bem-vindo.
1: Brazil's best bass player.
0: Oh, yeah.
1: And producer.
0: Oh, really?
1: I'm not making this up. He is the man. Plays the Chico Buarque. Everybody.
0: Really?
3: With me.
1: Many, many moons ago. Muitos anos atrás.
3: Que coisa boa.
0: Yeah. So we're sitting here in, I guess, your very Brazilian studio where many great Brazilian musicians have played and performed. There's lots of amazing sort of Brazilian instruments I've seen in the corner. We're right sort of underneath Christ the Redeemer. It couldn't be more Brazilian. And yet, when I hear you speak, out comes a very well-spoken, may I say, posh English accent. What's going on? Are you not better suited in Abbey Road?
1: Yeah. I don't know how I got here. This is kind of a weird story. I was supposed to come to Brazil for 3 months at the most. That was what my visa allowed me. And the idea was to come here and visit some Brazilian friends who I'd already met in London. I got a very, very basic idea of even where Brazil was exactly. I mean, I knew it was in South America, but I hadn't any sort of orientation.
0: Richard first arrived in Brazil in 1972, a year which, for me at least, is the best in Brazilian music. Here's a bit of the musical landscape he was dropping into.

0: Tampa Bay, or Brazilian popular music, was exploding. Not just in the country, but around the world. So how does a young British guy launch himself into that environment and become a Brazilian pop star? Ridgey's upbringing was probably a bit different from his peers.
1: I was born in Beckenham, but we went straight to Kenya. My dad was a military man, and we travelled around a lot. We lived in Denmark, we lived in Germany twice, in Berlin and Lippstadt and Dortmund, Naples, South Yemen, Aden. My adolescence was spent between boarding school, my music lessons, and the holidays when I'd go out to wherever my parents were.
0: How was it to be taken around the world at such a young age and seeing so many things? And tell me some of your favourite memories in some of the countries that you lived in.
1: Denmark was wonderful. Me and my sister, I remember we used to, when we were sitting at the dinner table with my parents, whenever we wanted to say something that we didn't want them to know, we'd speak in Danish, both of us. So that was our sort of secret language. So we picked it up very quickly. And then there was like Berlin, you know, the 1968, we're in Berlin. That's the height of the Cold War. The wall's still up. And my dad is second in command of the British forces in Berlin at the time. So there was that. I was studying in boarding school in England for most of my youth, from the age of 7 till I was 19.
0: Did you enjoy boarding school? Can you describe it to someone who's not lived that life? What kind of things would you get up to with your friends? And what are your main memories from boarding school?
1: That I didn't enjoy it much. I was a bit of a rebel and a loner. I heard the Beatles and started, you know, I wanted to be a Beatle, and of course my parents said, well, you can't, you're that's not for you to do. I was studying at Sherborne School, and it's an old abbey, you know, we'd study in these little sort of monk's quarters. It was very picturesque and all that, but I wasn't enjoying it much. I wasn't a great student. I couldn't sort of pay attention to anything for any length of time unless it was something that really, really interested me. You know, and the cold weather and cold baths at 6 o'clock in the morning, breaking the ice, you know. The senior boys have the junior boys under their control, and they also administer punishment with the cane and things like that. So it was pretty hellish in the 60s. Yeah, I was a bit of a loner. I liked music. I discovered that I could, if I started singing, everyone started

0: So after school, you get a place at Oxford University, and you seem to have a pretty decent life laid out for you, right?
1: Yeah, the idea was that I was to get my diploma and then go into advertising or something like that. But, I mean, I didn't even know what advertising was. I mean, I just didn't know what... They were sort of grooming me for this moment.
0: But Richie didn't feel destined for corporate life. By now, he had long hair, bright clothes, and was obsessed with music.
1: I'd go to my tutorials on Tuesday. I think we had lectures on Monday, tutorials on Tuesday, and then Tuesday night I would hitchhike up to London. I'd crash around and felt very much part of the scene. And then this was when Mike Klein, the guitarist, said, "Well, we're going to be recording an album. If you're interested, come up from Oxford and we'll..." So it was a Thursday. We were recording at King Street Studio, an album with this band called Everyone Involved, which was a sort of collaboration. I don't know how to describe it, really, because there were times when there were, like, 27 people in the band, or at least in the group. There were street artists, there were Gay Liberation Front people. We had some drag queens doing backing vocals

0: it was right about now that came that first quirk of fate that would set Richie on a totally different path to a very different life.
1: One day, this Thursday, Mike said, "Oh, I've got a friend called Lucy Turnbull. She's from Brazil. And she's going to bring some friends from a band called Mutantes. They're here in London. They're buying instruments, and I've invited them to come along."
0: Unbeknown to Richie, Os Mutantes were giants of Brazilian rock, equivalent to him meeting the Velvet Underground or the Beatles. Ela é minha menina.
1: Eu sou o menino dela. So, in the middle of the afternoon, these three or four, perhaps five, Brazilians came into the studio, and they'd all just had their hair hennaed. So they were all... Rita Lee had bright red hair, and Liminha had bright red hair. So I just loved their sort of attitude and their humour and their musicality. They were just such fine musicians, you know.
0: And what was it like meeting Rita Lee in particular? Because for people who don't know Rita Lee, she's huge, right? She's considered still the queen of Brazilian rock music. What do you remember of her?
1: Yeah, well, she is really an icon, and she already was, and I had no idea about that when I met her. She was just this red-haired girl who sat in the corner and was actually very quiet.

0: took them to Wales in the van. Our roadie was Welsh. We climbed a mountain, and up at the top of a mountain, I'd taken my flute with me. He had a guitar as well.
1: And this is literally in the Brecon Beacon, so you sat on a hill?
0: We sat at the top of a hill and looked down into the valley with our guitars going and me improvising flute and just having a good time. And Lemingo turned to me and said, "Richie, you should come to Brazil and play flute with us." And I said, "Well, who's us?" And he said, "Mutantes." And I said, "Well, is that your band?" "Yes, it's our band." I said, "Have you made a record or anything?" He said, "Yes, we've got hit records. We're actually very famous in Brazil." And they were. I thought, well, that's interesting.
1: So, sitting on the top of a Welsh hill and invited by someone he'd just met, Richie bought himself a flight halfway around the world to Brazil.
0: I didn't really know what I was going to do. I hadn't started writing songs. I wasn't a fantastic musician. I had a great voice. I knew I was confident singing, but I was playing flute, and this was quite rare at the time. It was something I wanted to do. So when I came to Brazil, I brought my flute and started playing with bands, just jamming with the guys from Mutantes, and they had these hangers-on who were also musicians who'd come around to watch the rehearsals and things like that. And Sergio from Mutantes would say, "That guy's a really good bass player. You should link up with him. That guy over there, he's a great guitarist. You should link..." So all of a

0: sudden, I had this group of musicians who wanted to play with me, rather than me wanting to play with other musicians. You know, they said, oh, real English singer. He sings in real English, you know.
1: So you kind of landed on your feet straight away.
0: I landed on my feet straight away, singing in English. We formed a band, and my first incursions in music here in Brazil were in progressive bands singing in English.
1: After just 3 months in the country, Richie's band were offered a record deal from a major label, but he only had a short-stay visa, and it was running out, so he couldn't accept, and instead headed home. And a good thing too, because fate stepped in with another gift.
0: I went back to London with the guitarist, and when I stepped off the plane at Heathrow, the roadie from everyone involved came to pick me up, and he said, hey, tonight there's going to be a party. Guess where? In the same road that you were, where you stayed, there's some Brazilian girls who live at the other end of the road, and they're having a party tonight. You know, I thought, God, oh, yeah. And that's where I met Leda Zuccarelli, who is a Brazilian who was working in London and is my wife. That's been my wife for the last 53 years.
1: So you met your Brazilian wife at a party in London?
0: Back in London, in the same street where I used to stay when I was... when I hitchhiked up to London. So what are the chances?
1: That is incredible. The couple ended up in Rio. Leda was studying architecture, Richie's band had broken up, and he was teaching English, but still trying to fit in as much music as he could.
0: I was working in bands. You know, I had a band all the time. All the time I was teaching English. I'd get up at 6 o'clock in the morning, I'd teach until midday, and then I'd have lunch, and then I'd go to Lapa to rehearse with Vimano every day.
1: And then by the late 70s, then you're, well, about to get married.
0: Yeah.
1: You've got a child.
0: Yeah.
1: You have a pretty steady income working as an English teacher and keeping the music going as a side hustle in the form of various different bands. And you've been teaching English to, you were teaching English to some of the great Brazilian musicians of the time, one of which in particular was Gal Costa.
0: Yeah.
2: Meu nome é Gal. Que desejo me corresponder com um rapaz que seja o tal.
1: She ended up being pretty significant, didn't she, to your career?
0: Yeah, she was, actually, because, I mean, I was a huge fan of her voice, and when she discovered I was a musician, of course, she just burst into Portuguese and started, well, what do you play? I gave her a tape, and I said, hey, look, maybe there's something on here, one of my songs, maybe, would you like to record? You know, it'd be great if you recorded one of these. And she came back the next day, or the next lesson, and she said, look, I listened to your tape, and it's not really my style, but you've got a great voice. You should be recording your stuff. I said, well, you know, recording stuff in English, you know. And she said, no, but there were a couple of things in Portuguese there. Why don't you give it a shot? Because you've got a great voice. That coming from Gal Costa is quite a compliment, you know. So I thought, well, yeah, perhaps I will give it a shot.
1: So Richie got to it. He started working with a former bandmate, Bernardo Vilhinha, who would help him write songs in Portuguese. He'd wake up at 6 to teach English, and in the afternoons would write with Bernardo. And after writing about 15 songs with a little keyboard, Richie decided to make a demo that he could send to the record labels.
0: Liminha said, I'll take it to the boss. And the boss said, well, you know, it's very nice, it's a lovely song and everything like that. But, you know, this an English guy singing Portuguese, it's not going to happen. We can't see how to market this, you know. An English guy singing Portuguese, it's kind of weird. And then another one of those little coincidences happened. I'm sitting in Liminha's studio and I'm making a copy of the cassette tape. And there's a knock on the door and in comes somebody who is an arranger and producer. And he opened the door and said, is Liminha here? I said, no, he's not here. Okay, slammed the door. And then sort of double take. And he opened the door again. He said, what's that? I was playing the song. I said, oh, it's something I just recorded. And he said, oh, give me a copy. And I said, this is our demo. I can't just give you a copy. He said, no, I want to take it to CBS. I said, CBS? And then I realised that I didn't have any contacts at CBS and hadn't sent them the tape. I said, look, take it to CBS, but bring it back, because I need that tape. I've only got four copies.

0: copies. I need four copies. Well, the next day, the telephone rang at my home, and it was Claudio Condé, who was the A&R man from CBS. And he said, wherever did you come from? I said, well, what do you mean? He said, I've never heard of you, and this is fantastic. This music's fantastic. Have you got any other songs? And I said, yes, I've got about 15 of them, but they're not all recorded. I've got a couple recorded here. And he said, can you bring us the other stuff? And I said, well, I don't have anything recorded. I'll bring my Casio. Came along with my keyboards, and I remember playing him all the songs I'd written. I had my leather jacket on, the hair all done, you know, the Brill Cream sort of thing. I'd done that sort of James Dean kind of thing.
1: How were you trying to style yourself at the time?
0: Well, I was going to a real record company. I thought, well, I can't just turn up in my jeans, you know. I've got to look like a rock star, even though I'm not one yet, you know. I played to the president live. And he sort of looked at Claudio and nodded and left the room. And Claudio said, you're in luck. I said, what do you mean? He didn't even say thank you. He said, no, I'm going to sign you. That nod was, you can sign him.
1: So how did that feel in that moment?
0: Wow. I mean, that was just brilliant. You know, I thought, well, that's it. As far as I'm concerned, I can die tomorrow, you know. I'm going to make a record. And then that's it. That's brilliant. I don't need anything else. I've achieved my goal, you know.
2: So the record label CBS were ready to take a chance on the young Englishman. Having arrived in 72 was Richard Court, the rebellious public schoolboy. He'd become Richie, or in Portuguese, Richie, a budding star in Brazil's heavily competitive music market. His first release will be a song called Menina Veneno.
1: Tell me a bit about the process of writing Menina Veneno. Mm.
0: Well, it was like this. I actually dreamt a little phrase of music. I woke up and I had this melody in my mind. You know, it was dum dum dum dum dum dum dum dum dum dum dum dum dum dum dum dum dum. It's nothing, you know. I thought, what's that? And then I sat at the Casio and I went dum dum bum bum dum dum dum dum dum, and I put some harmony to it. And I thought, well, that's an interesting progression. So I rang up Bernardo and said, Bernardo, I've got the basic start of a song here. Why don't you come over? He said, oh, I'm just arriving. I've got an idea in my mind. I've got an idea for a song title. It's Menina Veneno. He said, I was kind of inspired by the trucks coming down the hill from... They all have these little plaques on the back where the license plate is with little phrases like... She's my girl. And he probably read that somewhere, Menina Veneno, or saw it or was inspired by that.
1: What would that mean in English?
0: Oh, God, it, if I say poison girl, it doesn't translate. It's lost in translation. It translates literally as poison girl, but it's like the venom of a devil girl or something like that. It's sexy, and it's at the same time, it's empowering to women. It's kind of saying, you know, she's in charge of her destiny.
1: So then Bernardo gets to your house and you start writing this song.
0: And we were in the bedroom up at the top of the... It's a double, two-level flat. So there was a staircase. And he started looking around the room, you know, and he said, meia-noite no meu quarto. It's midnight in my room, you know. I thought, OK, that's a good start. It's midnight in my room. That's setting it up, you know. Ela vai subir, because there's a staircase. And Mary, my daughter, was in her nappies, and she hadn't turned two, but she was negotiating the staircase. So every so often, we would be playing up at the top there on the little desk, and the door would open, and Mary would appear with a smile on her face and her nappies, you know. Then she'd shut the door, and she'd go downstairs, and then she'd come up again, and look what I've done, you know. I came up the stairs again. And so Bernardo said, you know, it's midnight in my room. She's going to be coming up. Ela vai subir. I hear footsteps on the staircase. I see the door opening. It was Mary. Meia noite no meu quarto. Ela vai subir. It was Mary in her nappies coming upstairs, you know, and that was how the song sort of started off. It's curious how songs, what they actually mean is sometimes nothing to do with what people understand from the lyric. Bernardo was a great... He knew, as an Englishman, I love puns. I love double meanings. So although it had been inspired by a little girl coming up the stairs, it was soon transformed into this sort of dream sequence where of this meeting. It's a little bit tacky.

0: quite honestly. The track was written, recorded, and passed on to the record label. They were excited, but honestly, expectations were low.
1: The tape gets sent to one

0: the newsroom. Thanks to everyone for listening. And from the team, I'm Ankur Desai. Goodbye.
1: Well, thank you for joining us. Coming up in 30 minutes, the documentary visits London's Natural History Museum, where millions of precious specimens are about to be moved.
2: Along this long row of shelves, we have hundreds of giant tortoises, tiers of shelves. This tortoise could have been born in this, you know, early 1700s, such a different time in our planet's history.
1: That's followed by BBC Inside Science,
3: where we've been bringing you the latest updates on the deadly hantavirus outbreak. We already have its genome, a blueprint for everything it can do. So what do the hantavirus sequences actually tell us? And more importantly, how can that help us prevent another pandemic?
1: And at 21 GMT, the inquiry is asking, what is the future of the European Union?
4: We see huge migratory flows coming in through the border countries, through Greece and Italy. And because we have no internal borders, it has allowed free movement.
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5: Hello, I'm Isaac Fannin, and this is Sport Today on the BBC World Service, bringing you the sports stories the world is talking about. The Men's World Cup this summer is in the USA, Mexico and Canada, and it's going to be hot. But is it going to be too hot? Some scientists think so. So we'll dig into their claims. Another day, another VAR controversy, this time in Scotland. Plus, we're in Philadelphia for the second golf major of the year. We'll bring you the latest, all after the BBC News.
6: BBC News with Ron Brown. A contest to replace the British Prime Minister, Keir Starmer, has moved a lot closer after a dramatic day of political manoeuvring in the governing Labour Party. Less than a week after disastrous election results, the Mayor of Manchester, Andy Burnham, said he'd try to contest a newly vacated parliamentary seat, the first hurdle he needs to overcome to become British Prime Minister. Wes Streeting, who earlier resigned from the Cabinet, is also expected to launch a leadership challenge. President Trump says China's leader Xi Jinping has offered his help to open the Strait of Hormuz. After talks in Beijing, Donald Trump also said he also assured him he wouldn't send any military aid to Iran in its war with Israel and America. Mr. Trump also said China was planning to purchase 200 Boeing aircraft. A UN-sponsored report says Somalia is facing its worst hunger crisis in years, with a high risk of famine in a southern district. Ukraine says Russia fired more than 1,500 drones in the space of 36 hours, making it the largest sustained aerial bombardment since the start of Moscow's invasion. The number of dead in Kyiv has risen to 12. Israel's far-right security minister, Itamar Ben-Gvir, has broken long-standing rules that govern local holy sites by displaying an Israeli flag by the Al-Aqsa Mosque in Jerusalem. Poland has for the first time recognised a same-sex marriage from another European Union country. This is a milestone for one of the bloc's most conservative members. A debut book of poetry on the realities of life emerging from your late 20s has won this year's Dylan Thomas Prize, one of the most prestigious international awards for young fiction writers. The American Sasha Debevec McKenney was unanimously declared the winner. BBC News.
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5: Hello there, Isaac Fannin here. It always feels as though we're talking about VAR these days, and we've got a big controversy in Scotland to dig into. Plus, we're going to take a look at the PGA Championships in the golf. It started in Philadelphia, but now we're going to start by talking about the Men's World Cup. It's likely to be pretty hot in the United States, Mexico and Canada in June and July. FIFA are being warned by a group of world-leading scientists that current heat safety measures for the Men's World Cup are inadequate and could put players at risk of serious harm. They've claimed FIFA's current guidelines are out of step with the current science and impossible to justify. Andrew Sims is the director of the New Weather Institute, the group who coordinated a letter to FIFA outlining the concerns. He says they're worried FIFA is playing recklessly with the health and safety of players.
12: They're allowing players, hopefully many of whom will be acclimatised, but not necessarily

0: all of whom will be fully acclimatized to exert themselves in a very strenuous activity at temperatures which are considered unsafe in a wide range of other areas.
1: Let's bring in our correspondent, Katie Gornall. Katie, we know it's going to be hot. What measures, though, are FIFA taking?
2: So back in December, knowing that heat would be a problem, FIFA announced new hydration breaks specifically for this World Cup. And so now every match will have a 3-minute cooling break in each half, regardless of the weather. Now, previously, you would only have breaks after 30 minutes if the heat and humidity went over a certain level. So this is a new change, and it comes after last year's Club World Cup in the US, when players were really struggling with the conditions, if you remember. There's also going to be climate-controlled benches for substitutes and coaching staff at the outdoor games. And FIFA have said that the schedule has been planned with the climate in mind. So they've adjusted kick-off times, for example, and prioritised warmer matches for covered stadiums where it's possible.
1: But all of these measures, not enough, according to these scientists. Why are they saying this?
2: Well, they feel that FIFA should go further and urgently overhaul its approach to heat before the tournament starts. They want stronger and clearer rules. Now, one of their big concerns is the length of the cooling breaks. At the moment, they're 3 minutes, but scientists say that in extreme heat, they need to be at least 6 minutes to be effective. And they also believe that FIFA's threshold for what counts as dangerous heat is too high. It comes down to something called the wet bulb globe temperature. It sounds niche, but it's really important.
1: Very niche.
2: And I think we're going to be talking about it a lot over this summer. It's essentially like a gold standard heat measure for sport because it combines heat and humidity, and it's an index that considers how effectively the body can cool itself, and that's why it's so important. Now, in FIFA documents, they talk about 32 degrees on this index as being extreme heat conditions, but these scientists think it should be much lower, around 26 to 28 degrees. So in simple terms, they basically want FIFA to act earlier, so when heat and humidity reach concerning levels, there are clearer triggers for longer breaks, delays, or even postponements to a game. And they say that would bring FIFA more in line with what's being proposed by the Global Players Union, FIPRO.
1: We know that the World Cup is such a tightly packed schedule, it'll be difficult for them to postpone games. What have we heard from them? Have they responded to this letter, which was quite strong?
2: Yeah, the language in the letter was really strong. You know, these scientists who are experts around the world in health, in sports performance and the climate, they said that FIFA was being reckless with player safety. Now, FIFA didn't comment directly on the open letter or the accusation that its current rules are inadequate. But they said they're committed to protecting players, referees, fans and volunteers and their staff, and that climate-related risks are assessed as part of tournament planning. Now, as well as hydration breaks, FIFA says it's going to monitor conditions in real time, bring in extra measures where needed. So to sum it up, really, FIFA's position is that it's planned carefully for this and it will react to the conditions as they develop.
1: One of the interesting things I wanted to ask you about is the stadiums, because the final we know is going to be taking place at the Meadowlands Stadium, which is this outdoor bowl. It's huge. So the fans will have no, you know, protection from the sun. What about them?
2: I think that's a really interesting point, Isaac, and possibly not something that gets talked about enough, because when you think about it, there's an argument to suggest that fans are at the same level of risk, if not greater, than the players. You know, the players are the fittest people in the stadium. They've got medical teams around them. Fans are going to be of all ages, all kinds of health profiles. And we know that, you know, for a supporter, the heat impact doesn't start and end in 90 minutes. It's, you know, they've got to get to the stadium, that fans will be queuing outside, standing in the sun, being at fan parks, you know, potentially spending hours in very hot and humid conditions, and maybe, you know, not always hydrating in the right way as well. So there are concerns for fans, especially at some of the hotter venues. I mean, you mentioned one there. Miami's another place that's being highlighted as, you know, somewhere almost certain to experience high heats in the World Cup. You know, it's open air, is where Scotland are going to play Brazil. In terms of help available to fans, you know, FIFA says they are going to put things in place, and when forecasts show elevated temperatures, fans will be allowed to bring in a sealed bottle of water. Stadiums can bring in extra cooling measures, more shaded areas, for example, misting systems, cooling bus

0: bonuses. I don't know what those will look like, but they sound very interesting, extra water points. But I think, you know, you're right, the heat is going to be a major part of the match day experience for supporters as well as players.
1: Thank you very much, Katie. Let me give you some other news from the World Cup. If you're a fan of Madonna, Shakira, or the Korean boy band BTS, well, make sure you tune in to the final of the World Cup, because they will be playing during the first ever World Cup final halftime show. They've been named as the co-headliners. So exciting times to look forward to that one. Plenty of debate this week about whether VAR has made a decisive intervention in the Premier League title race. Now, there's even bigger controversy in Scotland. The Scottish Premiership has been dominated by the Glaswegian giants Celtic and Rangers for the past four decades. No other side has really ever come close to beating them until this season. Hearts from Edinburgh have a one-point lead going into Saturday's final match of the season at defending champion Celtic, but their advantage could have been so much bigger. A controversial penalty was awarded via VAR, allowed Celtic's Nigerian international Kelechi Iheanacho to score a 99th minute winner at Motherwell on Wednesday. It's a goal that meant any victory for Celtic on Saturday wins them the title at Hearts' expense. Before that decision, they had needed to beat Hearts by three clear goals. Here is a very unimpressed Hearts box, Derek McInnes.
2: I kept watching it. I'm thinking, am I missing something here? It's a strange decision, considering the big decisions we didn't get. You know, whether it was two penalties for us at the weekend at Motherwell, certainly one. So, that's what it is. We feel as if we're up against everybody. That's where we feel. Siege mentality. We just need to do what we need to do for our club. Turn up on Saturday.
1: Yeah, so the decision was given for handball. It didn't seem very clear, even after multiple replays. The former FIFA referee Bobby Madden, who spent two decades officiating in Scotland, says VAR wasn't meant for decisions like this.
3: VAR was introduced to catch, and this is FIFA's terminology. We're not looking for pebbles, we're only looking for boulders. Last night is a pebble, even a grain of sand. It's not anything that's obvious, you know. So it goes against the whole ethos and why VAR was introduced. VAR was introduced on the back of the Thierry Henry handball against Ireland, which prevented Ireland progressing to the World Cup. That's the instance that VAR was introduced for, not for something that's not completely obvious on 10 reviews.
1: Well, Craig Levin played over 400 games for Hearts before managing them twice, and I spoke to him a few hours ago and I asked him just how big of a swing in the title race this decision might be.
4: Yeah, right, so let's step back a little bit, and there's a lot of emotion about last night's match, but I think if you offered Derek at the start of the season a chance to go to Celtic Park on the last day of the season and they need a win or even a draw enough, I think he would snap your hand off. So that's a bit of context, really. Now we got on to the absolute nonsense of last night. I couldn't believe what I was watching. I could not believe what I was watching. I mean, the hand is in the air, but the hand's in the air because it's knocked up by a Celtic player, you know, and that's not a deliberate handball. And, you know, I think that Bobby's right, and that why are we getting down into the minutiae when there's no need for VAR to get involved in that?
1: It is one of those incidents that will get people talking about Scottish football if people weren't talking about Scottish football anyway. Of course, Hearts were watching, you know, what was happening in the match between Celtic and Motherwell. How is Derek McInnes going to get his players ready for this huge, huge match on Saturday?
4: Well, there'll be disappointment, obviously, in the dressing room afterwards, but I hope there was a lot of anger as well, and the need to use that anger against Celtic at the weekend. They need to come out fighting for their lives, and you know that's the challenge for Derek, is to get them in a position where they're ready to go out. And of course, they've got very good evidence this season already. They've beaten Celtic twice, so, and one of those was at Celtic Park. So this is not Hearts facing a Celtic of, you know, Martin O'Neill's previous era when he had Sutton and Larson and all these guys. You know, this is a different team altogether that Hearts are facing, and I think Hearts have the evidence that they can win this game.

0: with the two matches that they won already this season against Celtic.
1: Even though many people won't agree with the decision that gave Celtic the win last night, this still is really good for Scottish football. The fact that, you know, for 40 years we've had two teams winning the title, and Hearts can do something that no team has done since Sir Alex Ferguson's Aberdeen did it years and years ago. This is good for Scottish football, isn't it?
0: Yeah, of course it's good. It's going right down to the last day, and the fact that Hearts have been on top of the league, I think, since October or something, I think it was. So, you know, they've had a fantastic season. There's a caveat to that as well. I throw in that I think both of the Old Firm teams aren't anywhere near as strong as they were 5 or 10 years ago. So, you know, Hearts have taken advantage of that this season. They've got themselves in a position now where they go to Celtic Park and win or get a draw, and they've won the league. And as I said at the beginning, they would have snapped your hand off for that at the beginning of the season.
1: Do you think Hearts are here to stay?
0: Yes, I think I think Tony Bloom has brought a degree of gravitas, of course, to the club. The fact that he wants to be involved, and obviously his analytical department that he uses it at Brighton, and then, you know, I think that's another thing that is going to enhance Hearts' chances of remaining in the top two or three in the years ahead.
1: So, I know you might be partial, but I'm going to ask you anyway. What's your prediction then for Saturday?
0: I think Hearts will win 1-0.
1: I
0: am slightly biased and I've declared that.
1: You are. So, a 1-0 win, and you'll have no fingertips at the end of it, fingernails at the end of the match, I imagine.
0: Yeah, I just think with the effort they've put in this season, the problems they've had with injury and managed to overcome, the amount of time they've been at the top of the league, I just think this is Hearts' year.
1: That's Hearts player and former manager Craig Levin. This story breaking in the last hour, the match often called the richest game in football, it may be delayed. This is the Championship playoff final. It's supposed to be played between Hull City and Southampton for a place in next season's Premier League. The BBC's Mike McCarthy's here to unpack this story. Mike, what's going on?
2: Let's take you back to the start of the Championship playoff semi-final between Middlesbrough and Southampton, two clubs that finished very, very close in the table. It was expected to be a very tight tie between the two to get that place at Wembley, potentially to go into the Premier League. And before the first leg of that semi-final, there was an accusation from Middlesbrough that a member of Southampton's coaching staff had been spying on a training session. Now, only very recently, in the last 6 or 7 years or so, this has become something that's been outlawed within the English Football League. It happened because the Leeds United boss, Marcelo Bielsa, had been getting members of his staff to spy on other teams and their training sessions. And at the time, there wasn't really a rule against it, so they made one. And it basically says, 3 days before you play another team in the EFL, you can't watch them train, and that's basically the rule. And that is the rule that Southampton have been charged with breaking. And then the consequences of that are currently unknown.
1: Yeah.
2: Essentially, Southampton won the playoff semi-final, beating Middlesbrough 2-1 on aggregate. So they, at the moment, are going to be playing Hull City in 9 days' time at Wembley for a place in the Premier League. Except we don't know whether that's going to happen.
1: It sounds like a film. It's basically the plot of a film. Spying, lies, deception. I mean, what's going to happen next?
2: All it is in the hands of an independent disciplinary commission. Whenever something like this happens in English football, these cases are handed off to an independent body, so the league essentially is not seen to have handled the situation. It's been dealt with by an independent team. So there'll be a case argued on or before Tuesday. And then either side, and you would imagine the side that loses that case will appeal it, and they have the option to do that. And that means that the playoff final could potentially be delayed because the EFL, the league, the body that is in charge of arranging this final, aren't in control of the disciplinary process anymore because the rules say they have to hand it off. So they can't say for sure whether the Championship playoff final, the richest game in English football to get all that TV money from going into the Premier League, they can't say for sure that will happen in 9 days' time, or indeed who's going to be playing in it. So if it happens, and it happens in 9 days' time, Hull against Southampton or potentially Hull against Middlesbrough,

0: then all fine. But if for any reason the game has to be delayed, it's difficult to hold it at Wembley. Mm. The weekend after, there's already things going on. The weekend after that, Wembley is booked. They would probably have to find another stadium to play this game in. They've got all sorts of complications with tickets and sponsors and TV companies, and the EFL says it has contingency plans. We don't yet know whether they're going to be needed.
1: Boy, sport at its messiest. Many thanks to Mike McCarthy there from the BBC. More on that story if you head to the BBC Sport website. Now, this season, we've seen plenty of caretaker and interim bosses in the Premier League. Michael Carrick's work at Manchester United could see him land the job permanently. Others, such as Tottenham's Igor Tudor, fared maybe just a little bit worse. On Saturday, Callum McFarlane will lead Chelsea as their interim boss for the FA Cup final. So the question is, what is it like to step in and replace a manager who's just been sacked? On our latest More Than The Score podcast, John Bennett's joined by Mike Stowell. During his time at Leicester City, Stowell was part of the coaching staff that won the Premier League title in 2016, but he also served as a caretaker or joint caretaker manager on six separate occasions. John asked him whether it was possible for a caretaker to change much when it comes to the tactics.
2: No one's ever taking charge, caretaker charge, of a team that's in a good place. Very rarely, unless something dramatic's happened. So you're taking on players which are low in confidence, players that are probably a bit angry with the current manager, maybe have fallen out with the manager. Normally the director of football or the chairman will get everybody together, the players and ourselves who's taking the team, tell them what's happened, the process and how we're going to move forward. That first sort of 24 hours is quite hectic, because you imagine my role as a first team coach and goalkeeper coach is you know, focused on the keepers and set plays, and then all of a sudden it's the bigger picture. It's dealing with the media, it's dealing with the players, the individual players, it's organising training with the coaching staff, it's talking with the medical team, because all of a sudden your job is magnified so many times and so many things to think about, and it's about trying to get it right. But I think the biggest thing is you've just got to make it bright the first day or so and be bubbly around the players, because they're low on confidence. They're in. Some of them will be sad that the manager's gone. Some will be quite happy. Some will be angry. And it's bringing them all together and hopefully getting that bounce effect that, you know, new managers or caretaker managers often get.
3: Yeah, that's fascinating. So it's more about changing the mood. But in terms of tactics, do you feel as though you can make big changes when you know you're just the interim? Did you change formations, for example?
2: Yeah, you can do, but I don't think that's the case more often. I think it's more of a case of a tweak, maybe changing one or two players. It might be bringing somebody in who was left out because they'd had a fallout from the previous manager, and you bringing him back in, it gives him a new lease of life. He might be fresh to go. But as a caretaker manager, you never know whether you've got one day, 1 week, 10 days or 10 weeks, you know, where. So then to change tactics, I mean, you can't change shape and tactics within 20, and normally you've got 24, 48 hours before your game. It's too much to do. If you knew you were getting the job long term, you'd bring your principles into it. But you're bearing in mind taking charge of an angry, moody, you know, lack of confidence group. So you make the training bright, you make it sharp, you might bring a couple of changes in it. It might be, do you want to play a little bit more, go more direct? But it's keeping it simple. And I always think it's go back to basics, reset. So try and do all the basic things better. Because, you know, like you say, the following week, somebody might be walking in the door who wants to go back to that way of playing, or might want the other players back in. So you have to make the call, because you are the manager. And you have to make big calls if you feel big calls must be made. But generally, it's a difficult one, because if the new manager is coming in, is he going to bring his own men? Are you guaranteed to stay there? So are we auditioning to be a coach for the new manager? There's so much of that going on in your mind as well. But ultimately, the focus is try and stop the rot and get a result against that team. And it's only one game that you're thinking. Don't think any further ahead than that.
1: Yeah, it's such an interesting topic, isn't it? That is Mike Stowell speaking.

0: to the BBC's John Bennett. They make such an important job. They've got such an important job, these interim managers, just called on the last minute. You can hear more on this topic if you search wherever you get your podcasts, the latest More Than the Score podcast. Let me give you some of the latest sports news in football in particular. We had some big news from the Women's Super League, actually. The striker, Sam Kerr, Chelsea's all-time top scorer in the Women's Super League, she's going to leave the club when her contract expires this summer. She scored 115 times in 157 appearances for the Blues. Her final game is going to be at home this weekend against Manchester United on Saturday. An incredible servant she's been for Chelsea. We've got just a month to go, of course, until the World Cup. Brazil have extended their manager, Carlo Ancelotti. The Italian has signed a new deal, which will run until 2030. He's only joined at the end of last season, but he's led the country to the World Cup. They're looking to win the tournament for the first time since 2002. Really interesting teams doing that. England, of course, doing the same wing with Carlo, with their own coach, Thomas Tuchel, and extending him before the World Cup. One game in the basketball NBA playoffs on Wednesday night. They left it late, the Cleveland Cavaliers, but they won their first road playoff game as they beat the Detroit Pistons 117-113 in overtime of Game 5 of the Eastern Conference semi-finals. The Cavs scored the last 9 points in regulation to force overtime, where they beat the top-seeded Detroit Pistons. They now have to go away on Friday and win in Cleveland to keep their playoff hopes alive. The Pistons having to do that in the first round when they took on the Orlando Magic. They were down 3-2 in that series, but they managed to come back and win that one and get to play the Cleveland Cavaliers. James Harden was really, really good in Game 5 of their series. He's been massively criticised throughout the playoff run. At times, produced a brilliant performance. He scored 30 points and got a lot of praise from those Cavalier teammates, including Max Strus.
1: Pro is pro. He shows up every single day. He puts amount of work in. You don't become one of the best players the game has ever seen without showing up every single day. I think that's one thing that I've noticed from him is the consistency, whether that's in the weight room, whether that's in taking care of your body, whether that's in getting shots up. He's a Hall of Famer in that regard, and that's why he is who he is, because he consistently puts in the work.
0: Let's turn attention to golf's second men's major of the year, the US PGA Championship. Scottie Scheffler is the defending champion, but plenty looking to get their hands on the Wanamaker Trophy. Masters champion Rory McIlroy was among the early starters, where John Rahm and Bryson DeChambeau led the contingent from the LIV Golf Series. Let's get the latest from our golf correspondent, Ian Carter. What's going on in the opening round, Ian?
2: Well, it's been very tough. The golf course playing more akin to a US Open, thick rough, undulating fairways, fast, firm greens, and the players have by and large struggled to cope with the conditions and the course, but especially Rory McIlroy is 74 today, 4 over par, really ragged finish to his round. John Rahm holed from off the green on two occasions, once for an eagle at the second, his 11th hole, and then he chipped in at the 8th, his 17th, finished with a birdie as well, so 1 under par 69 for him. It was a disappointing 76 for Bryson DeChambeau, and the leaders are at 3 under par. Aldrich Potgieter from South Africa, Stefan Jaeger from Germany, the Australian Minwoo Lee, and the Japanese player Yo Hisatsune, all round in 3 under par 67. Scottie Scheffler out on the course. He's parred his first two holes, the defending champion and favourite, at level par.
0: Ian, we all know what it's like to wake up late. Someone did that this morning.
2: Yes, well, I don't know whether he woke up late, but he was certainly late arriving on the tee, made his way from the practice putting green seconds late for his tee-off time. Garrick Higo of South Africa, and he was hit with a two-shot penalty, so that meant that he made a double bogey six at the opening hole. He then played beautifully, actually completed his round in 67 shots, but with that two-shot penalty, a 69 for him. So a gutsy effort, but very costly being late on the tee.
0: Indeed, very costly indeed. Ian, great chatting to you. That's our golf correspondent, Ian Carter. That's all from Sport Today.
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1: and DJ Botanics take control with hypnotic melodies and deep late night energy. 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
0: This is Beat Bros. Mark the date. 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

0: American Sasha Debevic McKenney was unanimously declared the winner. BBC News.
1: Welcome back to NewsHour. New evidence has emerged that Neanderthal humans used stone drills to treat their dental cavities 59,000 years ago. A molar found in Siberia features a deep hole apparently excavated while its owner was still alive. Justin Durham is Professor of Orofacial Pain at Newcastle University and the British Dental Association's Chief Scientific Advisor. He's seen a photograph of the tooth.
2: What do you think you inherited from your father?
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10: Jeff Buckley, It's Never Over, a very sad story told with a great deal of sympathy. Buckley rose to fame in the early 1990s and released a superb album in 1994, Grace. This biopic documentary sensitively looks at Buckley's life, leading up to his sad passing at the age of 30. It's a long time since I've been to a movie where the audience remains seated after the actual movie has ended. So much to ponder and take in. Do go see it if you can find it somewhere screening. Jeff Buckley, It's Never Over. And, well, here is Jeff Buckley. The track is Vancouver.

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0: Now, Red Hot Chili Peppers' man Flea has a new album out. It's a very jazz-influenced LP, but this track is a slight deviation from that. The track is Witched Alignment with guest vocalist Nick Cave.

0: Ah, good track there. That was Auckland three-piece band Dr. Z's Dark Wave Disco Emporium. Do check them out. The track was Haunted House. And before that, back in time for some R&B soul, William Bell, I Forgot to Be Your Lover. Alrighty, last two tracks for this week. First up, Justin Townes-Earl. He's waiting for A Christchurch Woman.
1: I was doing all right

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0: Alrighty, so out of time, gotta go, gotta dash. Until next week, you just keep on rocking now while you still can.
1: Detox Mansion, a little box at the top of the stairs production.

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0: Be part of a powerful day of connection and inspiration at the Ethnic Women's Leadership Conference on Saturday, 30th of May, 2026 in Christchurch. 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
1: If you have an event or notice that you would like on air, please email

Girl, woman, athlete. Kia ora and hello, I'm your host, Sophia. 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I'm grateful for the awesome outdoor gear shop / community that is Fear the Faster for sponsoring this episode. They are a family-run independent shop based in Christchurch at 57A Buchan Street in Sydenham. You should pop in, even if it's just to say hi to Jules, Robbie, Dan and Badger the dog. If you can't make it to the shop, you can reach them online at www.fearthefaster.co.nz. Kia ora and hello. Thank you for joining me for episode 44 of Girl, Woman, Athlete. Wherever you are listening, I hope you are having a wonderful day, whether or not you are moving or resting or, dare I say, driving. Today in our show, we've got Sarah Vermeulen, who is a absolute incredible mother, adventure racer, athlete, nurse. She does so much. And we talk about her approach to movement and how she balances it with a toddler and her partner to make sure that they both have full cups. We also talk about the importance of looking after your pelvic floor. And we talk about her journey with ultra running. So if you're looking for any tips on how to do a backyard or a front yard, that's a ladies only backyard ultra, then stay tuned, because this episode is full of so many golden nuggets to add to your repertoire of ideas and things to try with your movement journey. If you've got any races or events that you are training for and would like to promote, then do get in touch, because I love to hear about all of the cool things going on. And there's often so many more things than we really, like, there's things I just don't hear about, and I would love to be able to share so that more people can get involved. Last weekend, I was lucky enough to lead a ride on the Bossu Road for the Rod Donald Banks Peninsula Trust Walking Festival. It was really fun. Despite a drizzly start, the sun came out and we got to see epic views over the Canterbury Plains, over towards Lake Ellesmere, and we enjoyed a nice coffee and a cake at Little River. So I really would recommend getting out onto Banks Peninsula when the days are nice and bluebird and crisp, because it's pretty special. And of course, coming up this weekend is Run Akaroa, so there'll be plenty of people getting ready to run along those hills. Now, I just want to give you all a heads up that season 2 of Girl, Woman, Athlete will be ending in about 3 episodes, and I will be taking a short break as I go overseas to do a little bit of traveling and adventuring myself. However, I will be back. Season 3 will start in the springtime, so look forward to that and do keep in touch. There is an absolute catalogue of episodes on Spotify, Plains Media, Apple Podcasts, wherever you listen, so you can delve back and listen to all of the incredible wahine that I have had the

0: privilege and the pleasure to chat to on this show so far. Now, speaking of incredible Wahine, here is my interview with Sarah. Kia ora, Sarah. Thank you so much for joining me today on Girl, Woman, Athlete.
1: Thank you very much for having me. It's very exciting.
0: I'm really looking forward to this conversation. It's been a long time coming. I've been looking forward to getting you on the show for a long time. For our listeners that don't know who you are, could you give us a little bit of an introduction to yourself and maybe include a fun fact or a guilty pleasure if you have one?
1: Oh, yes, I can. Kia ora, I'm Sarah. I'm an adventure lover with pretty much all sports. That's probably one of my issues, is if you show me a sport, I'll probably fall in love with it. Outside of sport and movement, I am a nursing kayaker, so I'm teaching of nursing full time. And I also pick up the odd casual shift in the hospital as well, so a bit busy. And outside of that, I'm a mama to a 2.5-year-old, Frankie, and my two beautiful dogs as well. So yeah, life is busy. Fun fact or guilty pleasure, I have a deep fryer in my garage that gets turned on after every big training session. So,
0: oh, nice.
1: Yeah, fries, sometimes donuts.
0: Have you done Mars bars?
1: I haven't yet. I went through a stage of apple kind of dumpling things. So they're in season at the moment, apples. So
0: perfect.
1: If you come to my house after a big adventure.
0: Yes, well, that actually might get me up to go for a run with you. Remember that one time I was going to try and go for a run with you at like 5 a.m. and I couldn't get up? Sarah, one word that came to mind when I was thinking about, as I was cycling to this interview, when I was thinking of you and like, oh, Sarah, I was like, adventure addict. I don't know why that word came to mind. It was like, I feel like you do so many cool things. It's pretty inspiring.
1: Yeah, I do. Yeah, I love adventure. I think always loved adventure. And I think it is that, yeah, that addict, that high that you do sometimes feel after testing yourself or being brave and courageous to try those things that just make you a little bit scared. And I think when I'm in that space is when I feel most alive. So, yep, I am slightly addicted to that feeling.
0: Yeah, good. I was like, oh, I hope this isn't an offensive term.
1: But no.
0: Because I was thinking it too today. I was like, oh, I've did the Christchurch half marathon on Saturday and I'm really feeling the runner's high still. Yeah. I'm like seeing people run around Hagley Park and I'm like, I want to just get off my bike and run too. And yeah, it is an addictive feeling. It's a healthy thing at least to be addicted to, and a great reason to have a deep fat fryer. Yeah. So you've got to balance the two.
1: Exactly. Life's all about balance.
0: Yep, exactly. So movement, do you want to tell us a bit about the types of like movement and sports that you do?
1: I think if I was going to describe myself as any one sport, it would be a runner. I think that's where I naturally fall kind of into. For some reason, I either like running around in circles or running for a long period of time. And I think that comes to just that endurance headspace of just that challenge to, can you do it? But outside of that, I actually love whitewater kayaking. So, you know, I would say I'm okay at it. I wouldn't say I'm going out trying to do the really technical stuff that I'm scared I might die. But pretty much all summers, every summer for the last 8 years, we go to Murchison, we do whitewater paddling. And so that's probably my other kind of sport. Yeah, I dabble in mountain biking. I also like climbing as well. I did get hooked into also co-steering after this last big adventure race. I think I could do more of that, actually. That is another cool sport that I don't think many people have done.
0: No, I don't know anyone, actually, that's a co-steerer other than now the people that have recently done the Magnificent Adventure Race, which you obviously did, which was how many weeks ago?
1: I think it's coming up 4 or 5 now.
0: Yeah.
1: Time is actually going quite fast.
0: Yeah. We'll have to get into that because, as we know on the show, adventure races they're super fun. You learn lots about yourself, but the body takes a hit and there's a good bit of recovery.
1: Yes, the body is still recovering, unfortunately.
0: Well, you've got to let it recover. I love that you have water sports, rock sports, but you're a runner and you just basically try everything. I think that's a really fantastic mentality to have. I want to know, like, how did you get into these sports and were you always sporty as a kid?
1: Yeah, I was kind of reflecting about that earlier today, and I mean, I can reflect back to year six

0: camp when we got to walk through a swamp and a hike. And I just remember loving walking through that muddy swamp and coming back being like, let's do more. And in my early teens, I was actually lucky enough to get a wee week-long scholarship to OPC, kind of like Outward Bound in the North Island. And after that exposure to climbing up a mountain, and I can't remember what else we did, I came back and demanded with my mum that we joined the Hutt Valley Tramping Club. So I was 14 at the time, the youngest person there. Everyone else was about 40 or 50. But it was so amazing, you know, that I was going out on all these amazing hikes and tramps. I got into mountaineering and skiing as well through that. And I think that's where that inkling of adventure really started. That grew to new adventures. I went overseas when I was 16, 17 in search for more skiing, but actually randomly fell into running while I was over there. So, yeah, mountain biking's an interesting one, though. I'd have to say Spring Challenge has actually been the reason I've actually learned how to ride a bike. The first Spring Challenge, I could not ride a bike. I had to walk down every little zigzag corner. Wow. And so it's quite cool to actually reflect on how Spring Challenge has actually got all these beautiful wahine out moving and doing these things that we wouldn't usually do. And
1: yeah,
0: through Spring Challenge, I've now done these crazy adventure races as well. So
1: that's awesome. So yeah. You reckon Spring Challenge has been a bit of a catalyst for you, not only mountain biking, but actually doing the adventure racing as well?
0: Definitely. Yeah, 100%. Spring Challenge opened my world to adventure racing. I don't think without Spring Challenge, I definitely wouldn't have been doing it.
1: That is huge. Mm. Oh, well, well done, Spring Challenge. Well done you for doing it. When did you first do the Spring Challenge?
0: I think it was about, I've done maybe six or seven now. I think about 8 years ago, I probably did my first Spring Challenge. Yeah.
1: Wow, that is awesome. How did you feel then signing up for a race like Spring Challenge, not really knowing how to ride a mountain bike? That must have been, that's quite audacious.
0: Yeah, oh, I didn't know what I was getting myself into.
1: Perfect. This is what we need to do.
0: Back then, I was still quite fit. So I was, you know, I was hiking fit. I was crossfitting fit. So I was strong. And so, yeah, maybe I fell off the bike a couple of times. Maybe I had to walk a bit. But as far as keeping up with the team, it was okay.
1: Yeah, yeah. You were just like, yeah, it's fine. With all the, with all, without the bike, I'll keep up. Yep. It's all good.
0: Yeah, I'll just run the bike.
1: Yeah, perfect. I'm a runner. Oh, awesome. Wow, so that's amazing that a tramping club kind of led you into a lifetime love of adventures. I love that you were like a teenager making new friends with all these older people, but often the greatest mentors are, you know, decades older than ourselves.
0: Yeah, they are.
1: And then you went skiing and you've found a love of sports. Has anything changed since you've become a mum?
0: Yes, lots of things have changed since becoming a mum. As far as movement goes, gosh, I'm so much more determined and disciplined than I ever have been in my life. You know, prior to being a mama, you know, I would say I would go out for a 30K run and then I'd be like, oh no, let's just have a cup of tea. It's a bit wet out there. Whereas now I'm so precious with my time that I go out and do my training, and I don't get up really early. I must admit that's still a skill I'm learning. But yeah, time discipline has improved a lot. I guess as well as being a mama, it makes you appreciate all the little small things or the moments that you get to have with yourself, but also with your tamariki. Like Frankie and I, through movement, you know, she comes on runs with me in the pram and we get to have so much chatting, actually. Like we get to talk about her day and things like that, rather than when we're just busy doing things, we're not actually chatting. So it's amazing what movement can do in that sense of connection. Mm. And now Frankie just knows that I'm going out running, going out doing a crazy race, and she knows she's gonna be there when she gets older. So it's really
1: cool.
0: Yeah,
1: she's just thinking mama's doing her thing.
0: Yeah,
1: there she goes. Does she enjoy being in the pram?
0: Yes, but we go via, yeah, so like, yeah, via parks is how we kind of do it. You know, these big adventure races or these big runs like, you know, the Front Yard Ultra and stuff, they require quite a lot of hours, and it's trying to figure out that balance of how you have that work-life family balance. And so sometimes I would go out in the hills for like a couple of hours, then I'll come back, get the pram, and then we'll just go in the prams and then go by the playgrounds. So go by multiple playgrounds, run for half an hour, half an hour playground.
1: Half an hour run.
0: Yeah. And then by the bakery, you know, and dogs are in tow as well. So it's very chaotic. People often look at me like I'm a crazy lady.
1: Or superwoman.
0: Yes. Yeah, either.
1: They're thinking, wow.

0: She is doing all of that.
1: Yeah, yeah. It's a bit chaotic sometimes if there's some power lines or things, but, you know.
0: You make it work.
1: Yeah.
0: You probably make it look easy, I reckon. You're doing very well. One of the next, one of the topics to talk about is the average week. Do you have, what does the average week look like for you? Do you even have an average week?
1: No, I have no, I have no average week. Yeah. As far as schedule goes, I'm not disciplined as far as having like a routine. And I think just depending on what's happening with the family, I have to kind of be flexible with that. If there's a big event coming up, I do try to get like 3 runs a week, 3 bikes, and some gym sessions in. But yeah, real flexy. If I need to, I'll just squeeze it in at lunch. If I have no time, I will race people to work. Nice. People don't know we're on a race, but I am racing them.
0: This is sprint work.
1: Yeah, and then, you know, maybe Frankie and I might go for a hike with her on my back part of the way. So, yeah, it just has to be flexible.
0: Mm, I think that's a great attitude to have when you have so many demands. Mm. You know, flexibility is super important in this day and age.
1: Yeah.
0: And when you're trying to achieve so much. Do you have a coach?
1: I do have a coach. I'm with Team CP, Richard, and we go through phases of how often we catch up and how much programming I want or don't want. So, for example, prior to the big adventure race, we were going away for, luckily enough, we went away to Murchison for 6 weeks, and I wanted some structure but not too much structure so I could still kayak because, you know, that's where the real love is. And so we just had simple goals, three runs, 3 bikes, and alternate week, each week you'd do something big and you'd swap it out with a run or a hike. A run, hike or a bike. Yeah. But like, for example, with Crater Rim, would be more disciplined with trying to get more structured running in. So yeah. And yeah, prior to Richard, if you'd asked my husband kind of what type of athlete I was, he'd say I was off the couch. I was just chaotic. And I mean, I still am chaotic. But I signed up to a 100K race before getting in with Richard, and I just did it just ad hoc, randomly, and still did okay, but did get an injury after it. And I was like, okay, I'm doing a miler, I'm committing, and it's just been, yeah, best decision. Highly recommend if you're doing big races to get a coach. And it's also the recovery planning as well, like how do you recover? What are your steps? Mm. Especially the big races, they're really hard on the body, and so it's coming up with that plan with someone that you can chat and debrief and
0: and review kind of how the day went as well, because sometimes you want to go back and give it another shot, and then you've got to make sure you remember everything that went well or didn't go well as well. How's the recovery been from this last race? Actually, do you want to tell us a bit about your last event that you did, because it's pretty cool?
1: Yeah, well, I actually did one on the weekend as well.
0: Oh, wait, what did you do the weekend?
1: The Mackenzie.
0: Oh, yes!
1: But anyway, my last big race was the Magnificent.
0: Yeah.
1: We had a goal of like going for top 10, and we're a relatively fit team, I would say. However, this course was known for very technical nav. It started in Gore and had most of its adventure happen out in the Catlins. And so we got lost for 16 hours in this technical, beautiful bush in the Catlins. And so we went from being semi-competitive to having to completely change our goals. And our goal became finishing as a team and still working hard. And we did achieve that. I think most nights after that, we're only having 2 hours sleep. Wow. We didn't have any major arguments with each other. We still were laughing. And so I think, yeah, a major win as far as learning about each other and ourselves. So
0: yeah, that's awesome. I think finishing as a team has to be number one goal, because if you're not in a team, you're actually not even in the running for anything. So
1: yeah, well, I mean, I think 30% didn't finish as a team, or yeah, so
0: yeah. And you said you got a love of coasteering from this event. Do you want to tell us a bit about this coasteering section?
1: Oh, yes. Well, if you haven't done coasteering, if you like boogie boarding or surfing and you like a little bit of climbing or hiking, I think this is the sport for you.
0: Okay.
1: And so how it worked was it depends on the tides and the swell, of course, about how gnarly it would be, but you're kind of going around cliffs and hiking or jumping around the cliffs as much as you can, and then committing to these glorious swims when you can't. And so I guess some of the swims, you know, you'd look at the water and be like, oh, that looks nice and calm, I can swim across that, no issues. And then next minute the wave

0: comes in and it's literally like a washing machine.
1: Oh my gosh.
0: So you had to learn how to jump and time your jumps and commit to your jumps, and then also how to time your last little bit of swim-ins because, sorry, I don't know if that's quite the word, but if you got that timing wrong, it kind of wash you in and wash you out. Or if you partially climbed up the rock but didn't get high enough up and your timing was wrong, you could, the wave could come in and crash you off and pull you off the rock, which it did for us once or twice, but nothing like the videos, if anyone's seen the videos of the coaster.
1: I have seen the videos. I was watching them thinking, oh my dear Lord, this looks incredibly stressful.
0: I only had the experience I had, but yeah, if you relax into it and just accept the waves will take you in, the waves will take you out, you just need to get your timing right. I have a wetsuit, I have a PFD on, I can float. On the whole, you're okay. And so I actually really enjoyed it. And I enjoyed, again, you told me I was an addict earlier, but that you did get that sense of adrenaline and, you know, you were in that flow state. I wasn't thinking about anything else apart from getting across that part of water. So, yeah, I loved it. There's amazing around Taylor's Mistake and Sumner. So if anyone's keen, highly recommend.
1: Okay.
0: There's a few seals out there too, actually, so.
1: Oh, my word. Okay. Yeah. Well, make sure if you are going to take this adventure, then make sure you got all the correct gear.
0: Yes. PFD, wetsuit.
1: PLB, maybe.
0: PLB, throw bag if you and go with someone else.
1: Yeah. Okay, that's great. We've got all the safety things covered off there. Well, it sounds like it was an incredible adventure and you guys finished well as a team, which is awesome. And yeah, the technical side of that race seemed spicy. Are you going to do the next one? I believe the next one's in November.
0: December. Yeah. So I think God's Own and Magnificent kind of swaps up with dates. Well, there's part of me that kind of just wants to keep doing the Magnificent now. And because I did it at the start, I've done one and two. Now I want to do three. So we're dabbling with the team. So maybe.
1: Cool. And how is the recovery going? Was the body okay after such a big race?
0: Yeah, well, to be honest, I feel like we don't really chat about recovery post these races. You know, we think about exercise being healthy for us, but I love the adventure race and I'd promote the adventure, doing adventure racing, but it takes a toll on your body. And if you're thinking about you going for like, you know, 20 to 22 hours, some people don't sleep at all, what that does to your body. So after the adventure race, I couldn't feel my feet.
1: Whoa.
0: My feet, because we were going like 22 hours every day, so my legs were really swollen. And I didn't know it because just everything hurt, but I've actually irritated my Achilles as well. So currently, you know, I've gone from running quite a big distance at the start of the year to running about 2K, but doing lots of biking. So it's okay. It's just part of the process. But I do wish after that race I had a better plan with work. Like I went into work a couple of days after. I wish I just said I'd work at home and mark, have my legs elevated, go to one of those posh things where they've got the Epsom salt baths, you know, thinking about how, and that the post-race blues, someone said that to me, Peter, he's like, beware of the post-race blues. I was like, what do you mean? I've got all these cool events. I won't get post-race blues. And they're real. That little dark hole of anxiety and, you know, I knew that it was only short term, but that was really, really interesting just to acknowledge that that was there. And also just coming off needing to refuel, but then my body just craved sugar for like 3 or 4 weeks. I just had that wanting to eat the same amount. And I was like, how do I stop? I feel a little bit guilty that I'm usually don't feel guilt about eating this, but I can't control the portions. So yeah, all those little things just to have a plan would be what I would be for the next one.
1: Well, that's a really great learning and a great reflection to have shared. The post race and post kind of like, especially when you've got those big training blocks as well, the sugar addiction is real and it is one of the hardest things to kind of get on top of. But I think after a race like that, you kind of do just need to let your body get that fuel back, but then yeah, have that plan to wean it off, you know.
0: Yeah, I mean, I think a week or two, you know, but I was going, you know, week three, I still want to eat the whole pack of biscuits.
1: I was like, I'm eating the whole gatto.
0: This has got to simmer down a bit now.
1: Yeah. Oh, well, how's the Achilles now?
0: It's getting there. I mean, I was supposed to run Ekaroa the marathon in

0: 5 weeks. And I think realistically, being kind to myself, I'll probably drop down to the 10K to be part of the amazing event, but also be smart.
1: Yeah.
0: So I've done kind of a couple 5K runs, a couple 8K runs, a couple 2K runs, but I've switched to biking. And that's kind of why I did the Mackenzie in the weekend was, I love movement and I love competing and I love the post-race feel and I just needed something and that biking gave that. So
2: tell us a bit about the Mackenzie. How was that? Because it's a race down in Takapo, isn't it?
0: Yeah.
2: Yeah.
0: So it was my first ever bike race. So, I've done adventure racing and I did coast to coast like once when I was, a while back, 15 years ago, but never done a bike race. And I think it's all the males there that slightly, I still can't really change a tyre. I need to learn this.
2: That's okay. I think there's a lot of girl woman athletes that can't change tyres or punctures or things like that. Yeah, so we're going to work on getting a workshop together.
0: Yes, and I think we just need to practice multiple times. Because I really did try, but my hands are just not strong enough. So someone will have tips that they can teach me.
2: Yep.
0: And the Mackenzie, yep. So I did the muster, which was 92 kilometres. We were ideally going to go around Lake Tekapo, but unfortunately the river was a little bit high at the top end, so we was out and back. And loved it. It's just like a running race. Like, all these little, I was so anxious. I was nervous that it wasn't going to be good enough. It's just funny, these feelings that you give yourself. But everyone was so supportive. The aid station people were amazing. The bike mechanics were amazing. I stupidly learned how to put bike with cleats about 3 days prior.
2: Nice.
0: Had one sideways fall, couldn't get my cleat in for 20Ks. But lessons learned. Hey, next time I'm going to get a PB because I'll know how to use those cleats.
2: Yeah. This sounds like such a great event.
0: Oh, I highly recommend it. I'm going back next year.
2: Yeah.
0: Yeah.
2: That's awesome. Yeah, I've had lots and lots of good feedback about this race. So your first bike race and you're hooked.
0: I am hooked, yeah.
2: This is the addict.
0: I'm even thinking about getting a trainer over winter now. That's how much I'm hooked on biking. So,
2: wow, yeah. Great.
0: Yeah.
2: This is so cool. One of the events that we haven't talked about, which I know that you've done, is these ultras. So the ultra runs that you've done, you've done a front yard and a backyard ultra.
0: Mm-hmm.
2: And did you do the miler?
0: I did the miler pre-Frankie, yeah.
2: So, yeah, do you want to talk us through those? Because so many of us hear about these sorts of races and can't really quite comprehend how one goes about doing it. Obviously, with a backyard or front yard ultra, you can do the same distance as a miler, potentially, but it's completely different. Do you want to talk us through those?
0: Yeah, so the front yard ultra differs that it's female only. And the loop is 6 kilometres a loop, as opposed to the traditional backyard of being, I think, about 6.7 kilometres a loop. And so how the style works, I think similar to the bike one that you were at recently, within that hour you have to complete that distance. And then whatever time you have left, you can just hang out. You can go to your aid station. You can have your beautiful support people give you a massage. You can put your feet up, have all the candy you want. And then go back out. You need to make it back within an hour and then you make out for another loop. The headspace game for these backyard, front yard ultras, though, are so different to a traditional, because they just go until you need to have your support. So you have the winner and then everyone else is a DNF. But you need, I can't remember quite the term they use, but the assist, sorry. And so kind of it's dependent on how far the assist can go to how long the race goes, because the person who wins can only get one lap more. So, yeah, like you say, they can go for a miler. You know, the world record's like huge amounts of kilometres. I'm not quite sure how much, but I think it's like 600 or 700. Yeah,
2: 600.
0: Huge. They go for multiple days.
2: Yeah, wow.
0: Yeah, so I did a backyard ultra last year, my first ever one. That was midwinter. And I didn't have a goal in mind. It was cold. I didn't have a heater in my little tent. And so my husband was there, but we had a friend staying at home kind of looking after Frankie, but kind of not. I didn't have a support crew really sorted because it wasn't organised. And he had to go home at 2 a.m. And I was like, oh, bed sounds nice and warm. I could go home. My body wasn't failing me, but my mind definitely did. I was like, yep, no, 120Ks, that's good. I'll go home. But going into this front yard ultra this year, I was like,

0: I'm naturally slightly competitive. And
1: we celebrate that on Girl Woman Athlete, don't worry.
0: And I was like, nah, I'm going to get timed out on a lap. That's my goal. I'm getting timed out. I'm not going to complete that lap, and that's when I'm going to quit. And end up being out there for 192

0: fish, and then we can take the pressure off our oceans and let the ocean rebound, because the life in the ocean has also been reduced, you know, in a huge way. And that needs to rebound too to be healthy. So this is what the future I see, is people eating regeneratively grown meat and milk products, and also wearing regeneratively grown wool to save the world. And this is the story we have to get out there and quit kicking our farmers to the curb. And to do this, we need farmers on the land with all the livestock management skills that Kiwi farmers have. So you're in an incredibly great position to really excel at this. And it's really, really easy to do. You don't have to spend any money. You just have to change your management.
1: It's not the cow, it's the how.
0: Exactly. But the marketing story is critical, because my sister went into a grocery store in the States 2 months ago, and she said she called me up in a panic for me. She said, there's 10 different types of fake meat on the shelf now. And we saw that happen with dairy in the States, where the fake milk took over, and it really reduced the market for both conventional and organic dairy farmers in the States. So this is a big deal. It's so important to create this story that's authentic, build the carbon sponge that's going to heal the climate so that more people don't go vegetarian.
1: What is, for you, the definition of mob grazing? And what are some easy, practical things that you can offer for farmers to consider applying to pique their curiosity and see some results?
0: So I guess we approached it from two ways. We started with the holistic plan grazing, and all that does is it allows you to provide the optimal recovery for the kind of pasture plants that you want to have. So if, for instance, you wanted more diversity, you might need some longer recoveries, especially in the summer, to allow, you know, what I think are the most highly palatable plants that have the most energy. For instance, timothy, red clover. A lot of farmers in the States were doing that, especially, you know, ranchers, sheep and beef people. And they really weren't generating the quality that you would need for dairy farming. So it wasn't until Ian Mitchell Innes came to, you know, our part of the Eastern U.S. and started working with organic dairy farmers that were moving in that holistic direction. And he taught us all about managing the quality. And the secret to that is mobbing up your mobs. And, you know, for dairy farms, it's easy. On my farm, all we did was split the day paddock in half with a single wire, and we split the night paddock in half. And when the people who, you know, milk the cows were done washing down the sheds, they'd ride out and lock the cows in, and they just roll up that reel when they were out there. It took 10 minutes. So we had quadrupled our animal density. And this allowed us to lift our residual very slowly over 5 years. So we lifted our residual about 5 centimeters per year over 5 years. And that allowed lots and lots of diversity to come in. But we needed that higher density to trample down the higher lignin part of the grasses so that they would come up fresh and green. So Ian Mitchell Innes was huge in teaching us how to grow more grass. And really, you want to increase your stocking rate, not reduce your stocking rate. Because if you're regenerating your grassland and building topsoil, you'll be able to harvest more solar energy because you're growing more grass, and you should be able to have more livestock, especially on sheep and beef farms. In our case, like most dairy farmers, we were already overstocked. So what we did was just reduced our purchase feed. And that's how we just saved money instead of milking more cows. But on sheep and beef farms, I like to see them increase their stocking rate. And that's going to be a good measurement if you're regenerative or not.
1: There's a perception that we need less cattle or less animals. And people use, you know, stock units per hectare. And

0: there's also some pressure from regulations and some, you know, top-down enterprises, I guess you could say, to have almost limitations on stock units per hectare. How do we communicate this to those, I guess you could say, higher powers, that actually it's not something that's bad? Is it just about getting more farmers enrolled in that possibility, or what do you think we can do to...
1: So in New Zealand, we can have case studies, and you know there's a lot of farmers doing this regenerative grazing, and they're already measuring their soil carbon, taking baseline soil carbon, and we'll see where it goes, because that's going to write your story. So they've done a case study on White Oak Pastures, which is an American farm that's been using holistic management for a long time, and they're producing a net negative carbon beef. You know, all the carbon they're sequestrating in their soil is offsetting all their methane production. So that's the story that we need to get out there. It is, you need to look at the big picture. We probably don't need less animals. We probably need more animals, because people don't understand we're working with a very thin soil profile and, you know, very thin grassland here in New Zealand. And as we build that up thicker, we'll be able to handle more animals, and we'll actually need them to use their superpower of animal impact to, you know, fertilize the soil naturally. But, you know, the scientists from Europe have, again, they measured the methane coming from these animals in a lab, and they don't understand how the grassland system works. And I do recommend people go look on YouTube at Walter Jena's work, which explains how this methane in a grassland setting is completely mitigated. So as more case studies come out and we get the results, then we have to market that story. Forget the government, because, you know, it's your consumers that are in the important thing. Because if they stop eating, you know, meat products and milk products, well, then there's no point in farming any animals if no one's going to eat the products from them. I guess that's where we have to go, is just get the results and get it out there. But, you know, regenerative farms in the States are already showing that they can be net negative in far as carbon in producing their protein.
0: I'm always so excited and uplifted and motivated hearing you speak, Siobhan. But what I was wondering was, we've talked a bit about dairying. What about the sheep guys? You're down there in Milton on a sheep farm, you and Rick. What are some observations you're making with the sheep?
1: And I do think the consumers are starting to come around to the idea that fiber grown on sheep is, you know, super, super regenerative. I love sheep. I used to love cows, but now I think I love sheep even more, because they're just such intelligent mothers. I do think, you know, when we talk about diversity in farming, that's super important. And I like the idea of, you know, having sheep, cattle, deer, whatever you can. I think the more diverse your farm is, the better. But sheep surely have to be, you know, the most eco-friendly way to raise meat, I believe. And they can be easily part of these systems. But again, we've been managing sheep, you know, just how our, you know, forefathers from Europe did. You know, my family is Irish, and you go back to Ireland and England, and, you know, it's all short pastures because it's easy to manage sheep that way. So it is a lot harder to create quality for sheep, you know, because of how they've kind of evolved in our pastoral systems. And we take a lot of compromises as we're managing the sheep regeneratively on our trial in Milton. So we know that perennial ryegrass, the optimal recovery might be the three-leaf stage. But when we have lambs about, whether lambs at foot or, you know, after weaning, mobs of just lambs, we're targeting the two-leaf stage during those times, because we know we need to have a compromise to get the growth, fast growth. But then hopefully, you know, it would be ideal if we could manage to then in the summertime get the lambs off.

0: off and then later in the summer achieve a longer recovery for that ryegrass to at least keep the ryegrass persisting so that dog's tail and brown top don't slip into the equation. Because remember, when perennial ryegrass is at the one or two leaf stage, brown top has five leaves. So that's how we're kind of looking at sheep and managing it. But I love sheep and I love wool. And my partner, Rick, through the AgMatch and the AgWool program, he's really trying to create a market for this regeneratively grown wool, which is huge. It's what the world needs. Instead of dumping all this plastic into the ocean, we could create completely compostable wool products and just close the loop.
1: He's doing more than trying, Siobhan. I can assure you that. Yesterday, it seems to be everywhere I go, I'm seeing those jerseys.
0: Oh, well done. So, yeah, it's becoming, a uniform for New Zealand farmers, which is great. So, again, it's a New Zealand-grown wool. It's what the world needs more of.
1: So, Siobhan, we've talked a bit about pine plantations and they're, quite detrimental. But what are some of the positive parts that, trees are great. We love trees. How do we fit trees into our systems?
0: And I love trees too. And that's the other thing that Walter Jena taught us is how important they are for actually creating rain. They release these magical bacteria from their stomata that literally become the nucleus for raindrops. And trees are hugely important. The only thing I was knocking is the plantation pine, which is actually destructive. The amazing thing about New Zealand is you can grow almost any kind of tree here. You can grow palm trees, giant sequoias, all your beautiful native rimu. Just incredible forestry can be grown here. But I think a better model would be diverse forest, either your diverse native forest, or your diverse native forest mixed with exotics. I'll give you an example. In New York State, it became illegal after the Dust Bowl for farmers to get up on steep hills and cultivate them. So they've actually grown up to native forest. But we use it as a big resource. So forestry is a $10 billion business in New York State, and we're only the size of the South Island or so. But the forests are hardly ever clear cut like they do here. So we do what's called selective harvest, where you go in and if a tree has a beautiful couple of veneer logs or it's ready to harvest, those will be pulled out, but they'll leave most of the forest intact to continue regrowing. It's the same idea of a perennial pasture, but in a forest sense. So whereas your plantation pine is more like an annual crop. So just like with the grasslands, this perennial forest isn't destructive. And it also doesn't destroy the habitat for all the animals that live in there, because we've got, lots of deer and possums and squirrels and raccoons and all those things in there that need a home. So if we clear cut it, the outcomes would be bad. But the outcomes that we're getting in New York is huge because the New York City Watershed Council was created 20 or 25 years ago as a way to keep farmers on the land. And it's a voluntary system that partners with farmers to encourage them to stay in business so that their farms don't get developed into subdivisions, because it's under the trees and under the farmland that water gets filtered before it goes into the New York City reservoirs. And this partnership system has actually saved New York City billions and billions of dollars. I think $250 million a year gets supplied to farmers as grants to help them with practices like building laneways or, concrete feed pads to improve the water quality, but also as a way to encourage farmers, especially smaller farmers, to stay on the land. These are the people that are taking care of the land and the soil, and they've been in these farming communities for generations. So it's preserving the farming culture and the farms. People in New York City love their farmers. I used to do farmers markets there, and unlike here,

0: you know, when you talk to consumers, they would thank us for producing the food we're producing. They love us. But also this partnership with the New York City Watershed Council is saving those ratepayers in New York City billions and billions of dollars, because New York City is the largest city in the world that doesn't filter its water. And that water filtration is a requirement by the federal government, but it's been waived for New York City because the quality of the water is so good. And it's a combination of, you know, these diverse forests. I think 40% of farms in the Northeast, even these dairy farms, are in forestry. So basically, you know, the steeper hills are covered in this, you know, native diverse forest. You know, it's not just plantation pine. And every time those forests are harvested, every 10 years, they'll go in and pluck out these nice big trees that are ready. That's a way of sequestering carbon, because if those trees just fell over on the ground, they would oxidize into the air. But instead, it's high quality wood, you know, nice hardwood, maple and cherry, oak, those kind of things can be made into long lasting items. So instead of cardboard or toilet paper, it might be an oak table that'll last 500 years if you take care of it. So I see that as a better model for New Zealand. And, you know, I've heard scientists here who are promoting fewer cows actually misrepresent this Watershed Council program, because it's actually a voluntary partnership with farmers to keep them on the land. And they're definitely not telling them to milk fewer cows, because they actually want farms to thrive.
1: When you talk about filtration of water, I'm guessing you're talking about sediment, and it's a topic that's really quite sensitive and right in the headlights, so to speak, at the moment in New Zealand, particularly around nitrates. And I'm curious to know and understand where you see fertilizer fitting into our agricultural systems, and what has been your sort of personal journey with regards to fertilizer reliance through your career as a farmer?
0: Because I like to see farms be more productive, not less. I don't think regenerative farmers, as they get started, should reduce their fertilizer, because in New Zealand, fertilizer was applied by air. That's how Mother Nature did it. Because before people came, New Zealand was chock-a-block full of birds, and some of them went out to sea during the day and went fishing, and when they came back, they'd perch in the trees and deposit their fertilizer on the ground. So, you know, fish fertilizer has probably been used in New Zealand for thousands and thousands of years. So it's important not to give up on your fertility program until you learn how to naturally fertilize your soil by this non-selective trampling of your residual. So in the meantime, it is a great idea to reduce the chemical fertilizers and switch to ones that aren't going to kill the soil biology, because the soil biology is what's building your carbon sponge. And as far as nitrogen goes, in a cropping system or in a perennial ryegrass system, nitrogen leaks out the top and the bottom, because the, you know, short-rooted grasslands can't hold in the nitrates, so they leak out the bottom and go into the waterways. Whereas if it's a thick, deep-rooted pasture, it's going to capture all that and suck it up like a sponge, because we've built the sponge. But I touched a little earlier on the nitrous oxide. Most of the nitrous oxide that's gone into the atmosphere at the moment is from nitrogen fertilizers. And I mentioned earlier, nitrous oxide is 300 times a more potent greenhouse gas than carbon, but it's also lingers in the atmosphere for up to 114 years. So much, much more damaging than CO2 or methane, which only lasts for 12 years.
1: If we're not applying nitrogen, where does it come from?
0: So a lot of this regenerative, you know, I tell farmers, when you're trying to decide what to do, just ask yourself, well, what did nature do? You know, so she had diversity, but also how she built up, you know, the topsoil on those Eurasian grasslands and the American prairie was with these big, huge of animals, you know, with maybe, you know, tens of thousands of animals in a herd just going across the landscape.

0: And as they went through, you know, they'd gobble up the, you know, the tops of the grasses and the shrubs and lick out the best energy. But, you know, because they're moving, after about 2,000 or 3,000 animals go past, everything is kind of all soiled. So they don't eat it. So they leave a lot of it. And it gets trampled down to the ground by the time the herd passes through. And I used to think that in my organic systems, it was the animal dung was the fertilizer, but it's not. The animal dung is just the inoculant. The real fertilizer is the plants that were grown from photosynthesis from the sun. It's the plants that get put down on top of the soil to feed the soil biology. So then the worms will pull down that, you know, that green grass and feed it to all their friends down under the soil. So it's a different way of looking at fertility altogether. It's how Mother Nature did it. She trampled grass, and grass has the right carbon to nitrogen ratio that the soil likes. Because if you take a pile of hay and a little pile of dung and you mix it together, and you let it sit in the back of your garden for a year, you come back and what do you have? You know, if you mixed in a little soil in there, you've got perfect compost. So that's what the soil was eating, this grass trampled down to the ground, inoculated with the dung, maybe a little bit of soil got kicked up, and it makes basically sheet compost across your whole farm. So farmers doing this by mobbing up their animals into, you know, if a sheep and beef farmer goes from, you know, 10 different mobs down to 2 different mobs, and they can get density to happen, they'll mimic nature and they'll fertilize as they go. And it takes a couple of years to get the soil biology up and running. And in the meantime, you don't want to give up your fertility program.
1: I'd like to wrap up with our final question that we ask all of our guests. What is it that you would say to any farmer that this is all very new to, and perhaps they're curious, but, you know, just sort of feeling their way and just starting their inquiry? What would you say to those people?
0: I think the best thing they could do is to go visit farmers that are doing it. But if you're a sheep and beef farmer or a dairy farmer, you probably don't want to go to an arable farm to learn about regenerative, because the you know, the practices for arable farming, regenerative practices are different than from the pastoral farming. For people considering doing it, you know, if you think you can or if you think you can't, you're correct. So you have to go and see farmers that are doing it and learn from their experiences. And then ask yourself, well, what this farmer is doing, would that work on my farm or not? And until you decide it will work, there's no point in even trying it.
1: Fantastic, Siobhan. There's some good advice, whoever heard it. Thank you so much for your time this morning. And I look forward to seeing you out and about all around the country doing all the excellent work that you're doing with Next Level Grazing. Thank you so much, Siobhan.
0: Thank you, Jono.
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It's 11 o'clock. You are listening to One Artist, One Hour with Richard from Plains Media. We are here to explore the music of a single artist or group over the course of the hour. We'll be looking at good tracks that may be not so well known, but reflect the artist's talent. Let's begin. Hi guys, welcome to this, the seventh episode, in which we will be spending an hour with Don McLean. When asked what his ultra-famous song, American Pie, meant, he famously replied that it meant he doesn't have to work ever again. Fortunately for us, he did not take this as advice, because he went on to write many, many more great songs and social commentaries. My partner and I had the pleasure of attending a Don McLean concert in the Christchurch Town Hall just last year. We start each episode of One Artist, One Hour with the artist's background highlights, sourced from the wonderful free resource of Wikipedia. The next time you use Wikipedia, please give them a small donation. The volunteers that keep this vital resource going will really appreciate you for it.

III was born in 1945 in New Rochelle, New York, USA, and is currently aged 80. He shares his time between Camden, Maine and Palm Desert, California. New Rochelle is part of the greater New York City, and it is where he delivered newspapers as a boy. Don is a singer and a songwriter and is known as the American Troubadour. Many of his songs have been covered by multiple artists, but he has also produced many hits singing his songs himself, as well as covers of other artists' songs. He is best known for his 1971 hit American Pie, an 8.5 minute long folk rock song that has been referred to as a cultural touchstone. The song was inspired in part by the deaths of Buddy Holly, Ritchie Valens and the Big Bopper in a 1959 plane crash as they flew to the next small concert venue. It was also a commentary on developments in the American youth culture in the 1960s. Don's next largest hit was Vincent, his tribute to the troubled but posthumously famous Dutch artist. Growing up, Don missed long periods of school due to childhood asthma, but his love of music allowed him to flourish, buying his first guitar at 16. His early music influences included Frank Sinatra and Buddy Holly, but then the Weavers drew him into folk music. He performed in many cafes and venues, including the Newport Folk Festival. Don attended night school at Iona College, earning a Bachelor of Business Administration degree in 1968. He then turned down a scholarship to Columbia University in favour of pursuing a career as a singer-songwriter. He started reaching a wider audience and learned the art of performing from his friend and mentor, Pete Seeger. His first album, Tapestry, was recorded in 1969 in Berkeley, California, during the student riots. He struggled to get a record label to publish the album, but eventually was picked up by a fledgling label called Media Arts. Released in 1970, it was really only known within the folk community until, in 1973, Perry Como achieved a number one hit with Don's song from this album, And I Love You So. The Media Arts label was taken over by United Artist Records, which, being a major label, was a boon for Don's future productions. With a career spanning 6 decades, Don has released 21 studio albums, 6 live albums, and 7 compilations. The studio albums were mostly during the 1970s and early 80s, but with a few more spread over the years up to American Boys in 2024. He is a folk rock singer and storyteller, but also blends in elements of pop, country, and blues across his repertoire. His music is mostly driven by his acoustic guitar. The song American Pie was inducted into the Grammy Hall of Fame in 2002 and was designated an oral treasure by the US Library of Congress in 2017. Don McLean himself was inducted into the Songwriters Hall of Fame in 2004 and received a star on the Hollywood Walk of Fame in 2021. So time to listen to just a small sample of some great tunes from this talented storyteller and musician. We will sample songs from across his studio albums. We will mostly be avoiding songs that you will probably already know, as his list is long and we only have the 1 hour. His first and 1970 album, Tapestry, not to be confused with Carole King's album of the same name, established him as a folk singer. He had early success with Castles in the Air and then once covered by Perry Como with And I Love You So. From this album, we will play the song Magdalen Lane, a tribute to the passing of old school Hollywood, symbolised by the death of Judy Garland, and a commentary on the tumultuous state of America in the late 1960s.

His second and 1971 album, American Pie, had a huge hit with the title song, but it is one of those albums where all the songs are good. It included more hits for Don, including Vincent, Till Tomorrow, Winterwood, Empty Chairs, and Babylon. First up for us from this album is Crossroads. This is about the journey of life, the inevitability of change, and the hope that can be found in companionship, regardless of the paths taken or mistakes in the choice of direction.

Next is Sister Fatima, a delightful, possibly tongue-in-cheek, story of someone with mystical powers. Look out for the wonderfully ironic last line in the lyrics.

You are listening to One Artist, One Hour with me, Richard, from Plains Media, and today we are featuring the music of Don McLean. His third and 1972 album, Don McLean, includes the successful single Dreidel. From this album we'll play If We Try, a romantic, reflective ballad about taking a chance on love despite uncertainties and the risk of heartbreak.

Next we play Birthday Song. No candles, but a tender love song expressing gratitude for a partner who brings magic and stability to a previously aimless life. A sense of rebirth, hence the name of the song.

His fourth and 1973 album, Playing Favourites, includes covers and traditional songs rather than his own songs. We will now listen to a Delta Blues song made famous by the Mississippi Shakes, Sitting on Top of the World, about stoic independence or sour grapes. Now she's gone, I don't worry. It has a catchy banjo tune.

His fifth and 1974 album, Homeless Brother, includes La La La Love You and Don's version of Crying in the Chapel. We will play the title track, Homeless Brother, a respectful, poignant tribute to hobos and transients exploring their marginalised lives, freedom and struggle against societal constraints.